be an opportunity to hear something a little bit different. On Tuesday, September 1st, BFS welcomes Alice DiMichele and Rob Kohler to the Gallatin Labor Temple for a show. And on Saturday, September 19th, Four Shillings Short will return to Bozeman for another show at the Gallatin Labor Temple. More information on all BFS activities is available at bozemanfolklore.org or on the Bozeman Folklore Society Facebook page.

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1: All I know is that Todd Blanche is great. He's going to do a great job. Everybody knows it. And I understand there's been a sign-off, but I don't know what they agreed to.
0: Todd Blanche, the former personal attorney of President Trump, is one step closer to becoming attorney general. After two Republican senator holdouts said they were satisfied by a written order from Blanche issued Sunday that purports to rescind the $1.8 billion so-called anti-weaponization fund, what others call a slush fund, created as part of a controversial settlement deal between Trump and the IRS. The part of that deal granting Trump, his children, and his businesses immunity from retroactive tax audits remains intact. Meanwhile, U.S. Attorney Jean Pirro dropped the criminal charges against former Olympian Davy Hearn over alleged vandalism of the reflecting pool, saying instead the damage was from a rushed and flawed renovation. We'll speak to attorney Norm Eisen. Then Emmett Till would have turned 85 on July 25th.
2: What if Emmett Till lived? What if he had returned home still a child, alive and free? What would that life have required of us all? These questions invite a reckoning with the past and a probing investigation of the current state of American life.
0: If Emmett Till Lived, that's the title of a new book and photography exhibit opening next month in Chicago. We'll be joined by cultural historian Sarah Elizabeth Lewis to talk about her collaboration with Emmett Till's cousin, the Reverend Wheeler Parker Jr. He was with Till almost until his lynching. And finally, the life and legacy of radical historian, scholar, and activist Johanna Fernandez. She died last week at the age of 55, a foremost scholar on the radical 60s civil rights organization, the Young Lords.
3: No more integral matter in the United States than the struggle for freedom, democracy, and to redefine the United States as a country.
0: We'll speak with our own Juan Gonzalez about his many years in conversation with Professor Fernandez. All that and more coming up. Welcome to Democracy Now!, democracynow.org, The War and Peace Report. I'm Amy Goodman. Iran and Oman appear to be near finalizing a deal that would reopen the Strait of Hormuz and give Iran far more control of the strategic waterway than before the U.S. and Israel attacked Iran 5 months ago. Under the proposed deal, ships heading into the Persian Gulf would transit through a channel controlled by Iran. Ships leaving the area would travel on a channel controlled by Oman. Iranian officials say ships would be forced to pay a service fee that would be divided equally between Iran and Oman. Meanwhile, Iran and the United States have traded new threats. On Monday, President Trump threatened Iran with decapitation if it doesn't agree to a new deal, while Iran is threatening to target U.S. warships if the U.S. doesn't lift its naval blockade of Iran. This comes as oil giants continue to report soaring profits thanks to rising gas prices due to the war on Iran. BP reported making nearly $6 billion between April and June, double last year's profit during the second quarter. Saudi Aramco has reported it made $33 billion during the quarter, a 33% jump over last year. On Tuesday, President Trump criticized oil firms for making too much money and called on them to lower prices. In Gaza, a mass funeral is being held today for 112 Palestinians from two families killed in an Israeli attack on residential buildings in Gaza City, November 2023. A total of 308 people are believed to have been killed in the attack, but the bodies of the victims remain buried under rubble for over 2 years. During an operation in mid-July, Palestinian civil defense workers recovered 112 bodies, including 44 children and 37 women. Those bodies are being buried today. Mahmoud Basel, a spokesperson for Gaza's Civil Emergency Service, spoke at the funeral while holding remains wrapped in a Palestinian flag.
4: Oh, nation, why are children getting killed in Gaza? Why are women getting killed in Gaza? Why are massacres committed against innocents in Gaza?
0: Todd Blanche's nomination to become the next attorney general appears to be back on track after Republican Senators John Cornyn of Texas and Tom Tillis of North Carolina said they will now support him. On Sunday, Blanche issued a written order that purports to rescind the $1.8 billion so-called anti-weaponization fund that was part of a controversial settlement of Trump's lawsuit against the IRS. Blanche also said in writing the immunity agreement Trump struck with the IRS, quote, applies only retroactively, unquote. But critics say there are major loopholes in Blanche's written assurances. The Senate Judiciary Committee is voting on Blanche's nomination today. Blanche is Trump's former personal attorney. We'll have more on this story after headlines. President Trump has publicly blasted U.S. Attorney Jeanine Pirro and is considering firing her after she dismissed charges against individuals accused of vandalizing the Lincoln Memorial reflecting pool.
1: And I was disappointed with Jeanine Pirro, really disappointed with Jeanine Pirro. She folded like an umbrella, and people get away with things, and it's a disgrace.
0: Trump met with Pirro at the White House. For months, Trump's claimed without proof that vandals, including a former U.S. Olympian canoeist, had damaged the newly renovated reflecting pool, causing the water to turn green. Pirro initially claimed there was tremendous evidence of vandalism, but in recent days she admitted the damage was caused by a, quote, hasty and botched renovation. We'll speak with Davy Hearn's attorney, Norm Eisen. Ukraine is continuing its drone attacks inside Russia. On Monday, a drone hit a Russian Black Sea resort, killing at least 7 people, including 3 children. 58 people were wounded. Footage showed the drone slamming into a crowded beach. Earlier today, a Ukrainian drone strike killed at least 5 people around Moscow. This comes as Russia continues to strike Ukraine. A Russian drone and ballistic missile attack killed 9 in Kyiv on Saturday. Russian strikes killed another 5 Ukrainians today. Europe is grappling with a record-breaking heat wave as Greece and France continue to battle wildfires. Wildfires outside Athens jumped containment lines. This comes a day after two firefighting helicopters collided in midair, killing 2 crew members. In France, firefighters in the region around Bordeaux guarded against potential flare-ups. In England and Wales, suffered the driest July in nearly 200 years due to a prolonged heat wave and lack of rainfall, according to the UK's weather service. In Sudan, a Sudanese army drone attack killed 35 people in Darfur, according to the Emergency Lawyers Group, which has documented abuses by both sides of the civil war in Sudan. The strike on Sunday hit a court in the village of Gara al-Zawiya in North Darfur, which is under the control of the paramilitary rapid support forces. According to the UN, more than 1,000 civilians were killed in drone strikes in Sudan during the first 5 months of the year. The conflict now in its fourth year has killed at least 59,000 people, displaced about 13 million, and pushed much of Sudan into famine. The state of Michigan's reported the first 2 deaths tied to the nationwide cyclosporiasis outbreak. More than 11,000 cases of the illness have been detected in the state, and 193 people have been hospitalized since May. According to the CDC, cases have been found in 45 U.S. states. The outbreak comes a year after the Trump administration ended the Food and Drug Administration's mandatory tracking for cyclospora and 5 other pathogens. This is Dr. Rabia De La Tour, a gastroenterologist at the NYU Grossman School of Medicine.
5: 2025, there was a change in the actual regulation of cyclosporiasis and tracking and tracing this specific parasite. And it was changed from being a mandatory tracking and tracing program to voluntary for states. And I think that is also contributing to the fact that this outbreak was so massive.
0: It's election day in Michigan. In the Democratic Senate primary, Dr. Abdul El-Sayed faces off against Haley Stevens, one of the most closely watched primary races of the year. The winner will face Republican Congressman Mike Rogers in November. Polls show the progressive El-Sayed will likely win the race, even though AIPAC and its affiliated groups have spent over $46 million to help Congresswoman Stevens. Key backers of Dr. El-Sayed include Senators Bernie Sanders and the United Auto Workers, while Stevens was endorsed by much of the political establishment, including Michigan Governor Gretchen Whitmer. Voters are also going to the polls in Kansas, Virginia, Washington State, and Missouri, where former Democratic Congressmember Cori Bush is challenging Representative Wesley Bell in a rematch of their race 2 years ago. On Capitol Hill, a number of religious leaders and activists were arrested Monday while protesting the war in Iran and the Trump administration's attack on voting rights. The day of action was led by Bishop William Barber of Repairers of the Breach.
6: And it's kind of shameful that you get arrested for shouting out for voting rights, but you don't get arrested for voter suppression. You get arrested caring about voting rights and living wages and health care, but you don't get arrested for an illegal war. But we're going to arrest the attention of the nation.
0: 25 Democratic-led states filed a lawsuit against the Trump administration Monday, arguing the president exceeded his legal authority to tax imports with his newest tariffs on goods from 60 countries. The states are asking the U.S. Court of International Trade to block and overturn the tariffs and refund duties they've paid. In New Jersey, a Salvadoran immigrant has died while being held at the notorious ICE jail known as Delaney Hall in Newark, New Jersey. 41-year-old Edwin Lopez Conejo is the 22nd person to die in ICE custody this year and the second to die at Delaney Hall. The cause of his death is unknown. Lopez Conejo leaves behind a 12-year-old daughter. His mother, Maria Conejo, told the New Jersey Monitor, quote, "I never got to see him. He didn't get to see his daughter for 6 weeks. When we told her what happened, she let out a big scream and hasn't been the same since. She can't sleep or eat. Neither can I," his mother said. According to court records revealed by The Guardian, the Trump administration tried to subject at least 10 hunger-striking ICE prisoners to involuntary medical procedures, including force feeding. At least three and possibly five prisoners were actually force-fed, while five others abandoned their hunger strikes at the last moment rather than be inserted with a tube through the nose and down the esophagus and into the stomach. One Kurdish asylum seeker and hunger striker detained at the privately run Port Isabel Service Processing Center in South Texas was subjected to force-feeding for nearly 8 months. A federal judge Monday blocked New York's law barring federal immigration agents from wearing masks and requiring visible identification. The judge found the U.S. is likely to win its supremacy clause argument that states cannot regulate federal officers, but the judge allowed New York's separate ban on cooperation agreements between local police and ICE. Meanwhile, in Pittsburgh, the family of Daphne Michelle, a 31-year-old Haitian asylum seeker, is expected to sue ICE after she died of hypothermia at a bus shelter days after her release from ICE custody. The Allegheny County Medical Examiner said her death was a homicide. The medical examiner found she was a vulnerable adult with untreated severe mental illness and a significant language barrier. Her family's attorney says ICE fitted her with an ankle monitor, dropped her 25 miles from home, and left her in the February cold wearing summer clothing. Federal workers sued the Trump administration Monday over its policy ending gender-affirming care coverage for adults in federal employee health plans. The lawsuit brought by the Human Rights Campaign Foundation targets an Office of Personnel Management mandate that directs insurers to eliminate coverage for transition-related medical care. And here in New York, a dozen current and former home care workers have begun an eighth day on a hunger strike to pressure the New York City Council to pass the No More 24 Act to ban 24-hour shifts. Home care workers often work consecutive days providing round-the-clock care for elderly and disabled patients. Over the past week, the home care workers have protested outside New York City Hall and the home of New York City Council Speaker Julie Menin. One of the home care workers on hunger strike, Shui Jen Chen, spoke at a rally Sunday.
7: Today we say the 24-hour workday is not only an act of violence against home care workers, but also demeans everyone who provides care, including mothers and sisters everywhere.
0: And those are some of the headlines. This is Democracy Now!, democracynow.org, The War and Peace Report. I'm Amy Goodman in New York, joined by Democracy Now!'s Juan Gonzalez in Chicago. Hi, Juan.
8: Hi, Amy, and welcome to all of our listeners and viewers across the country and around the world.
0: Well, later in the broadcast, we're going to go to an exhibit about to open in Chicago about the life and death of Emmett Till. But first, this top news. Todd Blanche's nomination to become the next attorney general appears to be back on track after Republican Senators John Cornyn of Texas and Tom Tillis of North Carolina said they will now support his confirmation. On Sunday, Blanche issued a written order that purports to rescind a $1.8 billion so-called anti-weaponization fund, what many call a slush fund, that was part of a controversial settlement of Trump's personal lawsuit against the IRS. Blanche also said in writing the immunity agreement Trump struck with the IRS applies only retroactively. But critics say there are major loopholes in Blanche's written assurances. The Senate Judiciary Committee is voting on Blanche's nomination today. Blanche, who is Trump's former personal defense attorney, first told senators we're not moving forward with the fund during a hearing last month.
9: Not moving forward with the fund, period. The reasons for the fund is something that President Trump talked about for a long time, which is the fact that there were a lot of people in this country who had their government weaponized against them. The reasons for the fund, I think, remain as important as they were before, but we are not moving forward with the fund.
0: That's what he said. But until this weekend, he didn't put it in writing. And we'll find out if the writing matters. This comes as U.S. Attorney Jeanine Pirro Friday dropped the case against the former U.S. Olympian canoeist Davy Hearn, accused of vandalizing the Lincoln Memorial reflecting pool. On June 19th, Hearn stopped by the pool while on a 64-mile bike ride. He says he touched the pool to see what it felt like and was then arrested, handcuffed, held for 5 hours by U.S. Park Police. He was then charged with a felony. Prosecutors in Washington also dropped charges against three others who were similarly accused of damaging the pool. President Trump, in response, blasted the U.S. attorney, Jeanine Pirro, who said the damage to the reflecting pool was ultimately due to poor construction and not to vandalism, as Trump had claimed for months. In her filing, Pirro blamed the Department of Interior, DOI, for failing to provide accurate documentation on the case before her office wrote the indictment. Pirro said her office had received new information showing the damage was, quote, the result of a botched installation and not vandalism as initially represented by DOI, unquote. Pirro also blamed Trump over his demands to finish the pool's renovation by the 250th anniversary of the Declaration of Independence on July 4th. She said the rush to complete the project led to hasty and botched work that was not remediated before the project was finished and the fencing removed. Given all this newly discovered information, it's difficult to attribute the widespread damage to the reflecting pool to vandalism, unquote. The filing contradicted Pirro's initial claim that there was tremendous evidence of vandalism. Meanwhile, CNN spoke to sources who said Trump was furious and considering removing Pirro as U.S. attorney. Trump met with Pirro at the White House Monday. He spoke from the Oval Office.
1: Yeah, that was the one mistake with the reflecting pond. They hadn't put up the cameras yet. They had enough up because you see what's happening. But if they would have had them up, we would have had a lot of, it would have been a lot easier. And I was disappointed with Jeanine Pirro, really disappointed with Jeanine Pirro. She folded like an umbrella, and people get away with things, and it's a disgrace.
0: More, we go to Washington, D.C., where we're joined by Norm Eisen, co-founder and executive chair of Democracy Defenders Fund, one of Davy Hearn's attorneys. He was White House special counsel for ethics and government reform in the Obama administration, considered Obama's ethics advisor. Welcome back to Democracy Now! Norm, we last had you on when Davy was charged. Now the charges have been dropped. I want to talk about both Davy Hearn and Blanche. Blanche now signing this statement that some say is actually not worth too much, that Trump could re-sign an executive order almost immediately around getting rid of the $1.8 million slush fund and the whole question of Trump being audited retroactively, his tax returns, his children's and his businesses. Why don't you start there?
10: Well, Amy, at Democracy Defenders Fund, we represent 35 former federal judges appointed by presidents of both parties who filed in the federal district court in Florida, Judge Williams, that oversaw the underlying dispute that gave rise to the slush fund and the associated purported releases for Donald Trump and his family. The judges made the point that there's no case or controversy. It's not a real dispute between Donald Trump and the federal government. And under the Constitution, you have to have a dispute in order to have a slush fund or in order to have these kinds of releases. The judge, in response to our papers, found that there was no legal basis for this, ordered that you can't even refer to these documents, including the one Blanche signed, as settlements, and we're continuing to litigate that. So we have profound concerns about the whole mess. We're going to keep going in court. It just is not right to take this $1.8 billion to try to take it away from the American people. And then the additional documents filed by Mr. Blanche with the Senate don't really materially change the fundamental illegality of the whole thing.
8: Well, what about this whole issue that what has survived is this retroactive immunity for Trump and his sons and the Trump Organization on any tax charges or investigations?
10: Releases, supposed releases, can't be valid if there was never an underlying claim or controversy, a constitutional basis to start the case. It's just a giveaway to the president. It's a shock that our Department of Justice would engage in that behavior. These documents that Mr. Blanche filed with the Senate don't really change that. And we're going to keep on going in court to make sure that this is never acted upon. I think if Donald Trump ever tried to use that to say, hey, I got a release, courts could throw it out. They could refuse to recognize it. The whole thing is an example, one of the worst examples of the corruption of the Trump administration.
8: And could you talk in general about the role of Todd Blanche since he was named Attorney General?
10: Well, it's been profoundly concerning. There have been

0: Russia's leadership is go after innocent people. That's the opposite of justice. Should be called the Department of Injustice.
1: So what happens with Davy Hearn now? And can other charges be brought? And do you think U.S. Attorney Pirro is out?
0: The latest reporting after yesterday's meeting was that she had not offered her resignation. Her resignation had not been requested at that meeting. We'll see if that turns out to be the case. Look, Davy Hearn was innocent. We've said so from the very beginning of this case. The Department of Justice knew he was innocent. We started filing a series of motions the day after the arraignment. We filed one with before and after pictures based on the government's own evidence showing that the reflecting pool was unchanged after Mr. Hearn touched it. It was the same before as it was after. So it's appropriate that the Department of Justice has requested the court to drop the charges. I think it would be pretty tough, also terribly wrong, to charge Mr. Hearn again after the admissions that the Department of Justice has made in their filing at the end of last week, that they can't establish proof beyond a reasonable doubt, that they don't have evidence that the damage that they claimed actually happened, that the cause of the damage to the reflecting pool was a botched and rushed renovation.
1: And let's remember
0: Let's
1: remember this botched renovation was as a result of a no-bid contract given to a friend of President Trump. Norm Eisen, we're going to leave it there. Co-founder and executive chair of Democracy Defenders Fund, one of Davy Hearn's attorneys, was White House special counsel for ethics and government reform in the Obama administration. Coming up, Emmett Till would have turned 85 on July 25th. What if Emmett Till lived? We'll speak with cultural historian Sarah Elizabeth Lewis. Stay with us.
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1: This is Democracy Now!, democracynow.org. I'm Amy Goodman in New York with Juan Gonzalez in Chicago. What if Emmett Till had lived? What if he'd safely boarded the train back home to Chicago, more than 70 years after the kidnapping, torture, and lynching of 14-year-old Emmett Till in Mississippi, a major new photography exhibit and companion book ask those questions by imagining not only the life young Emmett lost, but the decades he was denied. This is the exhibit's curator, Sarah Elizabeth Lewis.
4: What if Emmett Till lived? What if he had returned home still a child alive and free? What would that life have required of us all? These questions invite a reckoning with the past and a probing investigation of the current state of American life. This exhibition, this publication, and the invitation together offer a collective arena to consider how freedom has been secured on American ground. It is a creative monument to Emmett Till's unlived life. it lets us picture

0: After what could have come, what should have come, it lets us imagine it, what it wrought, and what it signals about the work that remains.
1: If Emmett Till had lived, he would have turned 85 years old on July 25th, the day the Illinois Governor J.B. Pritzker has declared Emmett Till Day. But Till was murdered at the age of 14 on August 28, 1955, dragged from his great uncle's home in Money, Mississippi by two white men for allegedly whistling at a white woman. They beat, tortured, and shot Till, tied a heavy cotton gin fan to him with barbed wire, threw his body into the Tallahatchie River. His body was discovered several days later. Mamie Till Mobley, Emmett Till's mother, had his body returned to Chicago for burial. She insisted on an open casket so the world could see the brutality of bigotry and racism. Jet Magazine and other publications carried photos of Emmett Till's beaten, distended face in his coffin, shocking the world and galvanizing the civil rights movement. Speaking to Democracy Now! In 2000, Mamie Till Mobley reflected on the painful moment she learned about her son's murder.
2: We knew that Emmett was dead. Our first action, we couldn't take time to cry. As I announced to the family what was happening, of course, there were screams. People were hitting the floor, and that hysteria was setting in. And I remember standing, announcing that we don't have time to cry now. We've got to do something. I don't know what to do, and you've got to help me come to make some decisions.
1: The voice of Mamie Till Mobley on Democracy Now! A quarter of a century ago. To see the whole interview, you can go to democracynow.org. The new exhibit, If Emmett Till Lived, Freedom on American Ground, opens September 10th at the Museum of Contemporary Photography at Columbia College, Chicago. Drawing from the museum's permanent collection, it invites visitors to imagine the decades Emmett Till never lived, the neighborhoods he might have walked, the civil rights struggles he might have witnessed, the family he might have built, the ordinary moments of joy he never had the chance to experience. It comes as the Trump administration's escalated attacks on DEI, diversity, equity, and inclusion, move to censor how U.S. history is taught and presented in targeted museums and cultural institutions over installations and programs reckoning with racism and the nation's past. For more, we're joined by Sarah Elizabeth Lewis, cultural historian who collaborated with Emmett Till's cousin, Reverend Wheeler Parker Jr., the last living witness to see Emmett, to curate the exhibition and the accompanying standalone publication, the book, If Emmett Till Lived, A Creative Monument. Professor Lewis is founder of the Vision and Justice Initiative and currently the John L. Loeb Associate Professor of Humanities and Associate Professor of African American Studies at Harvard University. Welcome to Democracy Now! It's great to have you with us.
3: It's an honor to be with you. Thank you.
1: What a journey you have been on and you're taking us all on. You have just returned from being with Emmett's cousin, one of the last people, except for his murderers, to see him alive. You went to Mississippi. You came back to Chicago. Can you talk about this journey and what inspired this remarkable book that's going to come out soon, If Emmett Till Lived?
3: Yes. Again, it's an honor to be with you and to know that Mamie Till Mobley also spoke with you, who inspired this entire journey for me. Have we made good on the sacrifice of Emmett Till's life? This is a question I asked myself when I went to Mississippi and saw for myself the evidence of the resistance to honoring his life even 70 years later, the bullet shot marker at the Tallahatchie River site, Grable Landing, for example, being one. And I asked myself, what more could I do? We all have a role to play, and asked myself if we need new ways to see anew, to see his life anew. This exhibition was inspired by Mamie Till Mobley's prophetic act. She challenged us to understand the power of witnessing in American democracy. She said, as you know, let the world see what they've done to my son. in that moment, she was living out an idea that so many before her understood, Frederick Douglass, W.B. Du Bois, that we would need the power of the image to understand the unspeakable in American democracy. But the question I asked myself is, what's required today? Have we seen so many images of injustice that we might be numb to it? And so through the extraordinary collection at the Museum of Contemporary Photography, found an arena, a way to invite people in to understand his humanity, all of our humanity, and resulted in this exhibition that opens in September. It's culled from the collection approximately 70 photographers deliberately to rhyme with the nearly 70 years that have passed, and really is joining so many others in this moment, from the National Trust that is doing extraordinary work to renovate Roberts Temple, to the state of Illinois, where Governor Pritzker announced that we would have an Emmett Till Day, to really ask this question: if Emmett Till lived, what would that life have looked like for us all?
4: Right.
3: And so it brings everyone in to this conversation.
5: And Sarah Lewis, I wanted to ask you, you mentioned the bulletproof marker at yes. Grable Landing in Mississippi. I'm not sure that most of our audience is aware of its history. Could you talk about that and the resistance to it?
3: Yes, thank you. The Emmett Till Interpretive Center began to honor the site where his body is thought to have been brought out of the Tallahatchie River in 2008. That first marker was shot defaced with acid and thrown into the Tallahatchie River shortly after it was erected, 35 days, I believe, after it was erected. The second marker was shot 317 times, and the third marker had the same fate. One of the markers is in the Smithsonian today. The fourth marker, which was erected recently, is deliberately bulletproof, weighs 500 pounds, and is fronted with abrasion-resistant acrylic to protect it from these acts of violence. When I saw the reporting on this in 2019, it was because a group of students at University of Mississippi had proudly displayed themselves having shot the marker on their social media page, and I was stunned. I needed to see for myself the site, the context, to understand the act itself. Was it a highway shooting? How premeditated was this? And saw that that road to Grable Landing makes you pay for every inch. You have to know where you're going. The gravel on the ground forced my car to slow down to such a speed that you would have to be conscious of where you were. This is a sacred site. What does it mean that over 70 years later, we still cannot let his body rest? The bullet shots on each marker, to me, indicate a symbol of why bravery is required in American democracy today. The acts of resistance give you a sense of the urgency to understand the significance of Governor Pritzker's act, of the Roberts Temple renovation, of the decision and the announcement by President Joe Biden in 2023 that there would be a tri-site monument to Mamie Till Mobley and Emmett Till. Unless you understand the resistance, the bulletproof marker being, I think, the most vivid one, you don't understand the significance of these acts, of these monuments, of these markers.
5: So and I'm wondering if you could put this in context to today. Last year, CBS ran a piece titled National Monument Honoring Emmett Till at Risk of Removal Due to Trump's Anti-DEI Initiatives and Budget Cuts. Your response?
3: Well, I don't believe that the Smithsonian ever removed anything, from what I understand. But what it does indicate, what this cultural moment indicates, is the significance of markers and monuments for American democracy. One of the hidden forces in American democracy is the power of culture, right? This is, we're really today asking ourselves, what does truth and reconciliation require? It requires witnessing. Again, this is what Mamie Till Mobley was so prophetic in understanding. It requires that we actually see our history. And if we ignore the role that museums play, that displays play, that markers and symbols and monuments play, we're missing how we've actually constructed and assembled our democracy. We also are in need of a new assembly today in American democracy, and that's being constituted by lawyers like Brian Stevenson and Sherrilyn Ifill, who understand the importance of culture for justice today. Brian Stevenson creating the legacy sites in Montgomery to honor the over 4,000 lynched men, women, and children whose lives have not been acknowledged or honored, and dedicated his non-existent free time to creating a memorial complex. Sherrilyn Ifill, with her new 14th Amendment Center, is seeing culture as a pillar for democracy. Why? Because art really is one of the critical modes of creating an appeal to the moral imagination. What do you do in the face of unjust law? You have to appeal to the conscience, and the power of the artist is to do precisely that. We see this with Gordon Parks. You see this with Lewis Hine, whose work transformed labor movements. You see this with so many of the artists who are also in the exhibition itself.
1: And I want to talk about that exhibition and the book. You have Lonnie Bunch, What If Emmett Till Lived, quoting from Mamie Till Mobley after a moving, hours-long conversation with her. He said she had carried the burden of Emmett's memory for nearly 50 years, and it was time historians like myself share that burden. She ended our conversation by saying that to her, Emmett was crucified on the cross of racial hatred and injustice. Lonnie Bunch, head now of the Smithsonian, under so much enormous pressure. I want to go to the cover of this book, this astounding cover, If Emmett Till Lived. Tell us about the photograph and overall the photographs you chose.
3: Thank you. Well, this, I'm not afraid to say, was inspired by what I could only describe as divination. I went through 18,000 photographs in the museum's collection and asked myself, what would Emmett Till want for the unfurling of his life? And then asked a set of individuals, including Lonnie Bunch, Ava DuVernay, many others, Alicia Garza, founded the Black Lives Matter movement, to select images as well to walk alongside Reverend Wheeler Parker and Mamie Till Mobley. But this photograph by Stephen Mark, that's on the cover, taken in 1988, struck me as an emblem for the entire project. It is not constructed. It is a real-life event that he witnessed on a beach in Chicago, the father tossing his young boy up in the air. And he saw it, and he asked, he had one frame left in his camera, film, of course, and if he could do it again, and he did, and he captured the exact moment he wanted. I asked myself as I looked at it, which one is Emmett Till? It could be, of course, the young boy suspended, secure, almost impossibly confident in that state of this ascent. But it should also be able to be the father. He should also be able to see Emmett Till as that father. And it prompted me to think of The Life Denied. That tilted horizon line, I think, speaks to the work we need to do to right our foundation and secure American ground so that all are secure on it. Stephen Mark, this extraordinary photographer, is one of many in the show. He happens to be a relative of Dr. Carla Hayden, the Librarian of Congress. But this photograph becomes an emblem for the central question, what if Emmett Till lived? And speaks to, I think, the work we need to tilt that horizon line, to straighten our ground.
1: You'll be, you were on Friday with Reverend Wheeler Parker Jr., yes. Emmett's cousin, next door neighbor, went with him to Money, Mississippi, was with him the night the white men, the mob came and ultimately lynched him, and he ended up in the bottom of the Tallahatchie River. You were at Mamie Till Mobley and Emmett Till's grave. Describe mm-hmm. that journey.
3: Mm-hmm. If every American took the journey that Emmett Till walked to go to Mississippi and that his body went through to meet his end, we would have the truth and reconciliation we need in this democracy. It has been a profound time. What an honor to be able to co-curate the show with Reverend Wheeler Parker, who has such an extraordinarily open heart, has seen the worst, has forgiven all. It has been really unspeakable. We recently went to Mississippi on what is his final journey to the ground where Emmett Till was last free and then died. We went to every site pertaining to that, his time there. Thankfully, we did photograph and film it because it's impossible to describe, so hopefully you'll be able to see here, for example, an image of us at the barn, the site that is now in the hands of the Emmett Till Interpretive Center. It was the first time that he had met the owner of the barn, who held it for over 30 years, and the first time that they met. And you can see in my face the tension and the nervousness about that meeting. It is the equivalent, this barn, of if you were to make an analogy to the Holocaust, the oven, in effect. This is our symbol, right? And there, Emmett Till was tortured and lynched. Willie Reed heard those sounds. What was it like for Reverend Parker, I have to wonder? He described it to me, but we'll never fully know. He thought of what his best friend was going through, but he also describes this fundamental fact that Emmett Till did not end in the casket. His life lived on with all that came in its wake. So he has an understanding of the sort of redemption that did transpire for the country, but it was painful to watch him there. It was inspiring to see in Chicago and in Mississippi too how his testimony inspires. You know, when you're in his presence and you hear him think through the journey of the 70 years that have happened since, when you hear him describe that he was sent out on the first thing smoking, as he says, back to Chicago after Emmett Till was kidnapped, you realize that Emmett Till, you know, is so many of us. Emmett Till, it could have been Reverend Parker. He knows that. He lives with that survivor's guilt, as he describes it, and has turned the intensity of that heat into light to illuminate what we need to understand about ourselves in this democracy.
1: If Emmett Till Lived is the new book and the photo exhibition at Columbia College that opens on September 10th, and that date that he died, August 28th, also the date most people don't realize, that Dr. Martin Luther King held that rally on the Mall, If I Have a Dream, August 28th, 1963. It was 8 years later. Mamie Till Mobley saying she wanted that casket open for the wake and the funeral, for the world to see the ravages of racism, the brutality of bigotry. Sarah Elizabeth Lewis, thank you so much for being with us. Cultural historian who collaborated with Emmett's cousin, Reverend Wheeler Parker Jr., the last living witness to see Emmett. They've curated the forthcoming exhibition at Museum of Contemporary Photography at Columbia College Chicago, opening September 10th. The exhibit titled, and the new book titled, If Emmett Till Lived. We will cover all that transpires coming up, and I look forward to being with you, Professor Lewis, on August 11th in Edinburgh, along with Brian Stevenson and Ken Burns and Nikki Benedetti and Wynton Marsalis for an amazing event talking about all these issues and more. Coming up, the life and legacy of the late historian and activist Johanna Fernandez. Juan Gonzalez remembers. Stay with us.
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1: This is Democracy Now!, democracynow.org. I'm Amy Goodman with Juan Gonzalez. As we turn to the life and legacy of the Dominican-American historian, activist, prison abolitionist, Dr. Johanna Fernandez. She died July 30th after a years-long battle with cancer. She was 55 years old. As a professor of history at Brew College and the CUNY Graduate Center, Fernandez was a leading scholar of the Young Lords, the radical 1960s civil rights group founded here in New York and modeled on the Black Panthers, also founded in Chicago. Juan Gonzalez helped to found the one here in New York. Professor Fernandez published the award-winning book, The Young Lords, A Radical History, in 2019. In 2015, she curated the exhibition Presente, The Young Lords in New York. Fernandez also created the Latinx Freedom Movement Archive and Exhibition Project alongside the historian Felipe Hinojosa. The exhibition is currently on view at The Shed in New York City, as well as in Chicago and Los Angeles. Iterations will also be presented in Houston and D.C. A statement by exhibit organizers, including Fernandez, said, quote, as scholars of U.S. history, we're deeply concerned about the widespread lack of knowledge about American history, particularly regarding the origins of Latinos in the country and their contributions to the expansion of American democracy. Closing the knowledge gap about Latino history through public education is central to our work, they said. This is Professor Fernandez speaking on Democracy Now! In 2015 about the Young Lords.
7: What we see is that the movements of the 1960s, what is known as the New Left and the Black Power movement, transformed the relationship between people of color and white people, challenged U.S. foreign policy, but also transformed our understanding of gender and sexuality. And those were the issues that the Young Lords were concerned with. The Young Lords are important because, in my opinion, from my research, they are the single group in the New Left that was most effective and most active, even though we know very little about them.
1: That was Dr. Johanna Fernandez in Democracy Now! Years ago. In 2020, Congress passed legislation to build a National Museum of the American Latino. A temporary exhibit was opened by the museum at the Smithsonian's National Museum of American History in 2022 called Presente, A Latino History of the United States. Backlash to the exhibit led the Smithsonian to halt plans for a future exhibit on the Latino civil rights movement that was in development by Johanna Fernandez. In 2023, I asked her about the exhibit and the significance of the backlash.
8: What's important is that it establishes the question, who are Latinos? How did they get here? And what's their relationship to their communities and to the nation and the world? Well, I think we have to look at this conflict in the broader history of the last 10 years, when conservatives have launched a calculated and broad-sweeping campaign to essentially eliminate the teaching of Black American history, Latino history, ethnic studies, women's history, and LGBTQ plus history in the schools. And now what we see is that through this witch hunt and by smearing historians and curators as Marxists, these conservatives are using fear to essentially push through their agenda. And now, again, this has reached a federal museum, and not just any federal museum, but the largest network of museums in the world, which is known as the Smithsonian. In many ways, this sounds and looks like a repeat of the Red Scare or previous moments of repression in the United States.
1: That was historian, professor, and activist Johanna Fernandez on Democracy Now! In 2023. Juan Gonzalez, you knew Johanna for so many years. She died just last week at the age of 55. Talk about her significance.
5: Yes, Amy. Well, Johanna was, as you mentioned, a consummate historian, a committed activist, abolitionist, and fighter for social justice, and also a warm and generous human being. She did more than any other scholar of the past half century to chronicle and preserve the legacy of the young lords, to document and analyze the lasting impact the lords had on movements of Puerto Ricans and other Latinos for self-determination, for civil rights, and for revolutionary change. I met her more than 25 years ago when she was a graduate student at Columbia University, and I was speaking there to some students. And over the years, she contacted me on many occasions, interviewed me, and practically all of the young lords, did enormous archival research to produce her book, which, by the way, won one of the top prizes of the Organization of American History, the prestigious Frederick Jackson Turner Award for a history book. But she was also an activist. She did a lot of work in support of Mumia Abu-Jamal, produced a film, Justice on Trial, about Mumia's case. And of course, as you mentioned, organized the Latinx Freedom Movement Conference, which brought together scores of former 60s and 70s activists of the Chicano, Puerto Rican, Dominican, Cuban revolutionary movements in New York just in April. That was the last time I saw her, was in April at that conference. And even then, as she was battling cancer, she still found time to finish the work of that conference and to do all the oral histories of all of the activists. She was an amazing person with enormous energy and spirit, and we are all better people for having known her, but obviously all feeling very much her loss, the loss of her at this time.
1: Well, Juan, we're going to end with the words of Professor Johanna Fernandez as she long talked about the case of Mumia Abu-Jamal, talking about his lack of a fair trial, the politicization of his case. This is Johanna Fernandez speaking about Mumia Abu-Jamal in 2018.
7: Philadelphia is the city that imprisons the majority of Black and Brown youth. This is the city that has also imprisoned and attempted to silence the most important political prisoner in the history of the United States, essentially the Nelson Mandela of our time. So if there's a victory in this case, in the case of a man who's been demonized for essentially illuminating the truth about Black oppression, about the predations of capitalism and imperialism, a man who is mild-mannered but is unwilling to compromise with justice, this is the reason why he's been demonized by the police.
1: Those were the words of Professor Johanna Fernandez. She was a professor at Baruch College. She died last week at the age of 55, continuing to champion the case of Mumia Abu-Jamal, who remains in prison after 44 years. To see all our interviews with Johanna Fernandez and Mumia Abu-Jamal and beyond, go to democracynow.org. That does it for our show. Again, I'll be in Edinburgh on August 11th at the Edinburgh Festival. I'm Amy Goodman with Juan Gonzalez.
9: 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I'm your host, Bob Wall, and it is time now for Rummaging in the Stash, a show I do every Tuesday night at 7, where I dig through my archive of concert recordings to find something to play for you. And I've got a great show lined up for you tonight. 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KGVM thanks Abby Webster and her imaginary band for their support of our programming. Abby and the full band will be playing on the stage at Pine Creek on Sunday, August 23rd, 2026, with special guests Angela Autumn and Trinity Jane. That's Abby Webster and her imaginary band, with Angela Autumn and Trinity Jane playing some music between the pines at Pine Creek on Sunday, August 23rd. 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
9: 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The same great music and gifts, that same weirdo store, now on Bozeman's West End. All right, pretty excited for Slam. Going to have a big shindig down at Bogart Park this coming weekend, Saturday and Sunday. KGVM is going to be there. We'll have a booth just to the north, the right side of the stage as you're facing it, and we'll have swag, bubble makers, all sorts of good stuff. So hopefully you'll stop by and say hello and check us out while you're there at Slam. Tonight, I'm going to play you some recordings I made at the Gallatin Labor Temple on the 16th of July, a show that featured When We Met, a band out of Portland, a duo that came from Portland, and Tiny Iota from right here in Bozeman, and finished up with Miss Massive Snowflake from down the road in Billings. It was a hot one in the Labor Temple that night, but we had a great time anyway, and I got, I think, some great recordings. I hope you'll agree, so please kick back and enjoy. Here's When We Met, here on Rummaging in the Stash.

Thank you. We are When We Met. We're on tour from Portland, Oregon. Thank you, Shane, Miss Massa for having us, and Tony Iota, and Bob for running sound over here. And thanks, everybody, for coming.

0: Thank you.
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Most of you? Well, this next song, we've had a lot of loss lately in our lives. Like, on tour, we're missing my aunt's funeral because we just found out that she passed. My grandma was right before that. Our other grandma, my dad, the other cousin that was like a sister, a bunch of friends. The list goes on. And so, anyway, this song is about, it's about the people left here, you know, to grieve and what we can do to get through everything with the inevitable, because we're all going to die one day. And that's what the song is about.

0: Thank you. 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So we're going to continue with our scary sound with this next song.
1: Yeah, they said that we scared the ghosts out of the room. So I don't know what that means.
2: But, friendly ghosts.
1: Maybe they're friendly ghosts. Hopefully they're scary ones. We don't like the scary ones, do we? Unless they're on your side.

0: you.
1: You get that scaring a ghost out the building? Anyone paying attention? Yeah? Nobody could see him?
0: We have a new album that most of these songs are on. A couple of these we just took on the road to practice. Well, we're practicing all of them. Who am I kidding?

0: Thank you. Now, there's one person that we're waiting to mention when we're talking about death, and that's our friend Keith Martinez. Does anyone know who Keith Martinez is in this room? So he was a really good friend of ours, and as many of you may know, that we lost him in the beginning of the year, and we decided we wanted to do a tribute on the road and bring Spirit Keith with us.
1: And with Jeannie's blessing.
0: With Jeannie's blessing. And there's a get together here in Portland and in Wyoming, right? Anyway, so we took one of his songs that we thought should have been like an 80s dance hit if it was released in the 80s. And we kind of put our own spin on it, and we hope you like it and enjoy it and think about Keith when we're playing this next song. This one's called Baby, I'm a Mutant.

0: I love everybody here. Thank you so much.
1: That's a heavy one doing it in a place that Keith loved so much.
0: Damn. It was definitely hard to keep straight. So thanks. Thanks if we screwed up a little bit. I know I did. We're gonna do one more here. We got time for one more? Yeah. Oh yeah, so we got some merch over here if anybody's interested, a donation jar.
1: We got free buttons.
0: There's also a Venmo too, so if you want to help us out with gas or anything while we're on the road. But yeah, there's free buttons over there, t-shirts, stickers, and all kinds of stuff.
1: Magnets. For the cat lovers. I gotta say, I pet a cat today and it was the highlight of tour. It was amazing.
0: And it was an alley cat too. It was down an alley.
1: Yeah.
0: An official alley cat. And it was an orange one. You know those redheads are wild, right?
1: I'll pet a cat. All right, you want to get dark again?
0: Okay.
1: More songs about death.
0: Yeah, okay.
1: You know, whatever.

0: Thank you so much for rolling next. We love you all. Thank you. We got lots of great acts along the way. Tiny Iota and Miss Massive Snowflake, everybody.
1: We'll get our stuff.
2: All right, that was When We Met, a duo out of Portland, Oregon, playing at the Gallatin Labor Temple on the 16th of July. That was really my first exposure to them. 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They were great people, great music, so hopefully they'll be back again sometime. 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This is Rummaging in the Stash. I'm your host, Bob Wall. And before we get any further, I do want to thank another one of our underwriters for their support. 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Huntley on Sunday, the 9th, the Mother Hips with Bart Budwig on Wednesday, August 12th, the Beagles on Thursday the 13th, the Pick and Pair on Friday the 14th, Shadowgrass on Saturday the 15th, Satsang with the Hooligans Duo on Sunday, August 16th, and many more. You can find more information, schedules, and tickets at pinecreeklodgemontana.com. They hope to see you soon for some music between the pines. All right. 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And we would very much appreciate any support that you can give us so that we can keep focusing on local events and music and lectures and the like here in the Gallatin Valley. And speaking of that, I better get on with some more local music. The next band up at the Labor Temple on the 16th of July was Tiny Iota. So I got their set ready to roll here for you. 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
4: Yeah!
3: Thanks.

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You guys, we've got it good. This is the good life. Thanks for coming out in the heat.

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0: Thank you. Thank you. Thanks for coming. Miss Master Snowflake's up next.
1: All right, that was Tiny Iota live at the Labor Temple on July 16th of 2026. 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I'm your host, Bob Wall, and I do have a couple more of our underwriters to thank before we get into the last set from that show that evening.
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Okay, the last band to play at the Labor Temple on July 16th was Miss Massive Snowflake. They put the show together, and with help from Tiny Iota, I guess. And so I always like to see Miss Massive Snowflake. They've morphed a lot through the years as I've gone to see them. And this new band, I've seen them a couple times now. I think they're sounding great. We'll see what you think. Kick back and enjoy Miss Massive Snowflake.

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Thanks so much for coming out tonight. Thanks for Tiny Iota. The first time I ever came to the Labor Temple is because of a show that Connor booked. And that's super cool. Thanks for being part of this cool Bozeman thing for so long. I'm going to bring it down a little bit. 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

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And they're on this record over here called Friends. There's a record over there called Friends at our merch table. Songs for all the bartenders getting hit on by weak, insignificant men.

0: We got Amanda Addy right here, Will Ryerson, Bobby Brown, Joe Schultz, Lee Hancock. I'm Shane DeLeon. We're Miss Master Snowflake. Thanks so much for sticking around. Thanks to Tiny Yoda. Thank you so much to where we met. Bob Wall, key figure. All right, bye-bye.
1: All right, that was Miss Massive Snowflake live at the Labor Temple, July 16th of 2026. This is Rummaging in the Stash. I'm your host, Bob Wall, and you are listening to KGVM Bozeman, Gallatin Valley Community Radio, 95.9 FM, KGVM.org online. I want to thank you for tuning in, and I want to thank one of our underwriters here.
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1: Looks like I've got enough time tonight to throw in one more set for you. And so I'm gonna play you a set, another one from the Labor Temple, on the 23rd of May of 2026 by Bozeman's own Hot Milk and the Flower Palettes. They were down there that night with Los Toms and Rugburns. And I think I've played these on Bedtime Bombshells maybe, but I'll throw this Hot Milk set in for you for tonight's Rummaging in the Stash. And so kick back, please enjoy.

0: We are hot milking the flower pallets.
1: Turn the lights off. 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
0: 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And then we're going to play the rest of the album that that's part of.

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1: We got Los Thompson Rugburn in the house!
2: That's Coop, the bell of the ball.
1: Bell of the ball.
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いいですよ。This next song is a drinking song.

0: if you're feeling hungry, there's some incredible barbecue outside. 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
1: It's the dog, the man, the myth, the legend. 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

0: All right, this is our last song, Rock Birds and Los Tops. Up next.
1: Let's go!

0: 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Rugburn up next.
1: That was Hot Milk and the Flower Palettes live at the Gallatin Labor Temple on the 23rd of May of 2026. Some more local music for you right here on KGVM. Love to bring local Montana-made music to you, feature it here on the station. And so if you're trying to get a bead on what's going on in the local music scene, I hope you check us out. I've got a little bit of time left, so I'm going to play an album cut or two to get us up to the 10 o'clock hour when DJ Ben will take over for the digital waiting room. He's got some subgenre of electronic music he'll focus on tonight, so you'll have to keep it tuned to find out what it is. But first, I want to wrap things up with a cut by King Ropes from their most recent album, Idaho, called Succulent Thief. I think that cut had been on an older album of theirs, and they redid a version of it on Idaho. I really like it. And King Ropes is going to be doing an album release show down at the Rialto here coming up on the 13th of August, I believe. And I think Stone Fruit's going to be playing with them down there at the Rialto, so I'm looking forward to that. But in the meantime, here's Succulent Thief.

0: That was Succulent Thief by King Ropes. And that wraps up tonight's Rummaging in the Stash. I'm your host, Bob Wall. I'll be back again next Tuesday night at 7 to do it again. Hope you'll join me then. We'll see what kind of local music shenanigans we can get up to. Keep it tuned right here to KGVM for the Digital Waiting Room, and have a great night, everyone. 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
1: 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The theme for this evening is drum and bass. Let's get into it. Coming up first, we have Living This Way by Mohican Sun. 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You can find more information at sacagaweaaudubon.org. Thanks, Sacagawea Audubon. Anyways, let's get into the drum and bass I have here. The first song coming up is Living This Way by Mohican Sun. Let's get into it.

0: That was City Soul by Silence Groove and Who Hardy. Before that was Brilliant Corners by Tokyo Pros. And before that was Living This Way by Mohican Sun. This is Botanical Life with Submorphics. 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And tonight, it's drum and bass.
1: Now it's time to switch off the light. Set aside anything you've been looking at or working on. You've looked at your screen for the last time today. Take a deep breath in through your nose. Sigh out through your mouth.

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0: And did you answer it because that's what you thought I wanted to hear? Or did you think about what I said and answer because you truly believe that to be right?

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KGVM is a community-supported radio station, and the only way we're able to do what we do is due to the generous support of the local community. 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Pine Creek Lodge in the Paradise Valley is a unique live music venue featuring shows under the stars and among the pines. Pine Creek's back window features food truck-style dining options, and they sell domestic and local beers and wines. You can find more information, schedules, and even tickets at pinecreeklodgemontana.com. They hope to see you soon for some music between the pines. That last track you just heard was Darkest Hour by Mohican Sun. Before that was True Chord Redo VIP by Andy Scopes. And before that was Hey Baby by Submorphix. I think I already mentioned that, though, immediately after it played. But anyways, there's no harm in saying it again. Anyways, coming up next, we got Never Too Old by Monroe and Emily Mackis. Let's get into it.

That last track was Temples by Arcane. Before that was By Your Side by SPY. Before that was French Exit by Earl Grey. And before that was Never Too Old by Monroe and Emily Mackis. 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This two-hour-long time slot is called The Digital Waiting Room, where we explore various subgenres of electronic music, digital soundscapes, and synthesizer sounds. The theme for this evening is drum and bass. Before we get into it, real quick, KGVM is a community-supported radio station. 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And KGVM is thankful for the support of Cactus Records and Gifts. Cactus has been Bozeman's independent source for new and used music, jewelry, and general weird for decades. The same great music and gifts, that same weirdo store, is now on Bozeman's West End. It's actually been there for a few years now. You can shop in-store at 2742 West Main Street, which is right next to Rook's and across from the mall, or you can shop online at cactusrecords.net. Thanks, Cactus. Coming up next, it might be Hut Out, but the track I have lined up next is called Snow by Seba. Let's get into it.

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That last track was Solitary Native by Alex Perez. Before that was Stay With Me by Anil. And before that was the LSB remix of Parallel by Technomatic. I know I mentioned it before, but the track before that was Snow by Seba. This two-hour-long time slot is called The Digital Waiting Room, where we explore various subgenres of electronic music, digital soundscapes, and synthesizer sounds. And this evening, the theme is drum and bass. Before we get into it too much, KGVM Bozeman is a community-supported radio station, and the only way we're able to do what we do is due to the generous support of the local community. 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The Grey Dog is located at 34 North Bozeman Avenue, offering live music, pool, darts, game boards, foosball, and even more. 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You can find more information on Instagram at The Grey Dog Bar or on their website, thegreydogbar.com. Thanks, Grey Dog, for hosting live music and supporting community radio. Coming up next, continuing with our exploration of drum and bass, here's something fairly both drum, bass, and musical. Here is Songbird by Tokyo Pros. Let's get into it.

That was The Glow by Technicolor. Before that was Alpha Piscium by Shift. And before that was Songbird by Tokyo Prose. Coming up, we got Toys by East Colors. Here on Drum and Bass Night on the Digital Waiting Room.

The last track was Heart of Love by SKC. Before that was Toys by East Colors. This track is called You by SPY. The Digital Waiting Room is coming to a close. We have about 3 minutes left of our 2-hour-long time slot. The theme for this evening has been drum and bass.

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1: 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Huntley on Sunday, the 9th, the Mother Hips with Bart Budwig on Wednesday, August 12th, the Beagles on Thursday the 13th, the Pick and Pair on Friday the 14th, Shadowgrass on Saturday the 15th, Satsang with the Hooligans Duo on Sunday, August 16th, and many more. You can find more information, schedules, and tickets at pinecreeklodgemontana.com. They hope to see you soon for some music between the pines.
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1: KGVM thanks the Bozeman Folklore Society for their support. The Bozeman Folklore Society is dedicated to promoting, preserving, enjoying, and teaching the music, dance, and arts of traditional cultures. The Celtic Collective plays music at Valhalla Meadery on Friday evenings, and there's an open Celtic jam at Valhalla Meadery on Sunday afternoons. On Tuesday, August 4th, BFS is hosting a concert by Iona Fife at the Gallatin Labor Temple. Iona sings in the Scots language, so it'll be an opportunity to hear something a little bit different. On Tuesday, September 1st, BFS welcomes Alice DiMichele and Rob Kohler to the Gallatin Labor Temple for a show. And on Saturday, September 19th, Four Shilling Short will return to Bozeman for another show at the Gallatin Labor Temple. More information on all BFS activities is available at bozemanfolklore.org or on the Bozeman Folklore Society Facebook page.
0: 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This is Human Capital, news and features of Montana government. I'm J.P. Pomnikowski. Human Capital is a feature on Gallatin Valley Community Radio, KGVM Bozeman at 95.9 FM and everywhere via streaming at kgvm.org. Soaring international airfares and other fallout from the war in the Middle East have many Americans looking to stay closer to home this summer, and the 433 National Park Service locations are looming large in those plans. A summer travel industry report said that interest in national parks and other outdoor hotspots has spiked 65% over the last year, and that seems to be bearing out. May 2026 was Yellowstone National Park's busiest May on record. Despite major staffing cuts and a 43-day partial government shutdown, more than 323 million people visited U.S. national parks last year, about 3% fewer than the record-breaking numbers logged in 2024. To accommodate the crowds, parks pulled workers from other duties to focus on visitor services. This year, staffing remains sharply reduced, and some parks have scrapped their reservation systems, already leading to gridlock at popular sites. In addition, steep new fees for foreign visitors have caused confusion at entry gates, resulting in more delays. Some of the changes at national parks include no longer needing a reservation to enter. A handful of major parks have scrapped their timed entry reservation systems that they had put into place to manage crowds, particularly during peak periods, to control traffic. This summer, that shift, aimed at broadening public access, affects popular national parks like Arches in Utah, Glacier National Park in Montana, Mount Rainier in Washington, and Yosemite in California. A new change is causing headaches. A new entry surcharge for non-U.S. residents has caused widespread confusion and frustration. Non-resident visitors 16 and older are now required to pay an extra $100 plus the standard $35 entry fee at each of 11 marquee parks, including popular Western U.S. destinations, Bryce Canyon in Utah, Grand Teton National Park in Wyoming, Sequoia and Kings Canyon in California, Grand Canyon, Rocky Mountain, Yosemite, and Zion, and Montana's two national parks, Glacier and Yellowstone. Non-resident national park visitors can buy a $250 non-resident annual pass, available online or at park gates. The same pass costs $80 for U.S. residents. Technology to study solar flares that was developed at Montana State University is now aboard the International Space Station. MSU researchers in the university's Space Science and Engineering Lab have their technology aboard the International Space Station as part of an 8-month mission. The technology is used to study X-ray radiation during solar flares, and the returned data helps professors, researchers, and students better understand solar flare acceleration. Researchers also want to learn more about solar flares that send material into space and sometimes affect Earth. The scientists who arrived at the International Space Station on July 14th are scheduled to stay in space until their return to Earth in April of next year. The Hebgen Reservoir is now under a health advisory because of the presence of a dangerous toxin in the water that can be harmful to people, pets, and livestock. Routine monitoring on the Hebgen Reservoir confirmed the presence of anatoxin A, a toxin associated with harmful algal blooms, in the Cory Springs area of the Grayling Arm on Hebgen. Public health advisory protocols say that any detection of anatoxin puts public health advisories into a caution or a warning stage, which includes public outreach with additional signage in the area. If anatoxin levels go above 8 micrograms per liter or 8 parts per billion, public health officials start to look at beach closures. Blue-green algae are naturally occurring in Montana lakes and reservoirs and can cause harmful algal blooms. Algae accumulates in shallow water, making it more likely for contaminated water to be accidentally ingested by livestock, humans, and pets. Anyone who suspects a bloom-related illness should seek medical attention and report suspected harmful algal blooms to state or local health authorities. This is J.P. Pomnikowski for Human Capital on KGVM 95.9 FM and online at kgvm.org. 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
1: 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Weston Lewis at the All-You-Can-Eat Buffet on Monday, August 17th. 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

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This is Human Capital, news and features of Montana government. I'm J.P. Pomnikowski. 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Soaring international airfares and other fallout from the war in the Middle East have many Americans looking to stay closer to home this summer, and the 433 National Park Service locations are looming large in those plans. A summer travel industry report said that interest in national parks and other outdoor hotspots has spiked 65% over the last year, and that seems to be bearing out. May 2026 was Yellowstone National Park's busiest May on record. Despite major staffing cuts and a 43-day partial government shutdown, more than 323 million people visited U.S. national parks last year, about 3% fewer than the record-breaking numbers logged in 2024. To accommodate the crowds, parks pulled workers from other duties to focus on visitor services. This year, staffing remains sharply reduced, and some parks have scrapped their reservation systems, already leading to gridlock at popular sites. In addition, steep new fees for foreign visitors have caused confusion at entry gates, resulting in more delays. Some of the changes at national parks include no longer needing a reservation to enter. A handful of major parks have scrapped their timed entry reservation systems that they had put into place to manage crowds, particularly during peak periods, to control traffic. This summer, that shift, aimed at broadening public access, affects popular national parks like Arches in Utah, Glacier National Park in Montana, Mount Rainier in Washington, and Yosemite in California. A new change is causing headaches. A new entry surcharge for non-U.S. residents has caused widespread confusion and frustration. Non-resident visitors 16 and older are now required to pay an extra $100 plus the standard $35 entry fee at each of 11 marquee parks, including popular western U.S. destinations, Bryce Canyon in Utah, Grand Teton National Park in Wyoming, Sequoia and Kings Canyon in California, Grand Canyon, Rocky Mountain, Yosemite, and Zion, and Montana's two national parks, Glacier and Yellowstone. Non-resident national park visitors can buy a $250 non-resident annual pass, available online or at park gates. The same pass costs $80 for U.S. residents. Technology to study solar flares that was developed at Montana State University is now aboard the International Space Station. MSU researchers in the university's Space Science and Engineering Lab have their technology aboard the International Space Station as part of an 8-month mission. The technology is used to study X-ray radiation during solar flares, and the returned data helps professors, researchers, and students better understand solar flare acceleration. Researchers also want to learn more about solar flares that send material into space and sometimes affect Earth. The scientists who arrived at the International Space Station on July 14th are scheduled to stay in space until their return to Earth in April of next year. The Hebgen Reservoir is now under a health advisory because of the presence of a dangerous toxin in the water that can be harmful to people, pets, and livestock. Routine monitoring on the Hebgen Reservoir confirmed the presence of anatoxin A, a toxin associated with harmful algal blooms, in the Cory Springs area of the Grayling Arm on Hebgen. Public health advisory protocols say that any detection of anatoxin puts public health advisories into a caution or a warning stage, which includes public outreach with additional signage in the area.
If antitoxin levels go above 8 micrograms per liter or 8 parts per billion, public health officials start to look at beach closures. Blue-green algae are naturally occurring in Montana lakes and reservoirs and can cause harmful algal blooms. Algae accumulates in shallow water, making it more likely for contaminated water to be accidentally ingested by livestock, humans, and pets. Anyone who suspects a bloom-related illness should seek medical attention and report suspected harmful algal blooms to state or local health authorities. This is J.P. Pomnikowski for Human Capital on KGVM 95.9 FM and online at kgvm.org. 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

0: in of all time in the Country Music Hall of Fame. That's right, superlatives.
1: Yes.
0: How about a hand, ladies and gentlemen, for Mr. Charlie Pride? Where are you, Mr. Pride?

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This is Human Capital, news and features of Montana government. I'm J.P. Pomnikowski. Human Capital is a feature on Gallatin Valley Community Radio, KGVM Bozeman at 95.9 FM, and everywhere via streaming at kgvm.org. Soaring international airfares and other fallout from the war in the Middle East have many Americans looking to stay closer to home this summer, and the 433 National Park Service locations are looming large in those plans. A summer travel industry report said that interest in national parks and other outdoor hotspots has spiked 65% over the last year, and that seems to be bearing out. May 2026 was Yellowstone National Park's busiest May on record. Despite major staffing cuts and a 43-day partial government shutdown, more than 323 million people visited U.S. national parks last year, about 3% fewer than the record-breaking numbers logged in 2024. To accommodate the crowds, parks pulled workers from other duties to focus on visitor services. This year, staffing remains sharply reduced, and some parks have scrapped their reservation systems, already leading to gridlock at popular sites. In addition, steep new fees for foreign visitors have caused confusion at entry gates, resulting in more delays. Some of the changes at national parks include no longer needing a reservation to enter. A handful of major parks have scrapped their timed entry reservation systems that they had put into place to manage crowds, particularly during peak periods, to control traffic. This summer, that shift, aimed at broadening public access, affects popular national parks like Arches in Utah, Glacier National Park in Montana, Mount Rainier in Washington, and Yosemite in California. A new change is causing headaches. A new entry surcharge for non-U.S. residents has caused widespread confusion and frustration. Non-resident visitors 16 and older are now required to pay an extra $100 plus the standard $35 entry fee at each of 11 marquee parks, including popular western U.S. destinations, Bryce Canyon in Utah, Grand Teton National Park in Wyoming, Sequoia and Kings Canyon in California, Grand Canyon, Rocky Mountain, Yosemite, and Zion, and Montana's two national parks, Glacier and Yellowstone. Non-resident national park visitors can buy a $250 non-resident annual pass, available online or at park gates. The same pass costs $80 for U.S. residents. Technology to study solar flares that was developed at Montana State University is now aboard the International Space Station. MSU researchers in the university's Space Science and Engineering Lab have their technology aboard the International Space Station as part of an 8-month mission. The technology is used to study X-ray radiation during solar flares, and the returned data helps professors, researchers, and students better understand solar flare acceleration. Researchers also want to learn more about solar flares that send material into space and sometimes affect Earth. The scientists who arrived at the International Space Station on July 14th are scheduled to stay in space until their return to Earth in April of next year. The Hebgen Reservoir is now under a health advisory because of the presence of a dangerous toxin in the water that can be harmful to people, pets, and livestock. Routine monitoring on the Hebgen Reservoir confirmed the presence of anatoxin A, a toxin associated with harmful algal blooms, in the Cory Springs area of the Grayling Arm on Hebgen. Public health advisory protocols say that any detection of anatoxin puts public health advisories into a caution or a warning stage, which includes public outreach with additional signage in the area. If anatoxin levels go above 8 micrograms per liter or 8 parts per billion, public health officials start to look at beach closures. Blue-green algae are naturally occurring in Montana lakes and reservoirs and can cause harmful algal blooms. Algae accumulates in shallow water, making it more likely for contaminated water to be accidentally ingested by livestock, humans, and pets. Anyone who suspects a bloom-related illness should seek medical attention and report suspected harmful algal blooms to state or local health authorities.
This is J.P. 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

0: KGVM thanks Abby Webster and her imaginary band for their support of our programming. Abby and the full band will be playing on the stage at Pine Creek on Sunday, August 23rd, 2026, with special guests Angela Autumn and Trinity Jane. That's Abby Webster and her imaginary band, with Angela Autumn and Trinity Jane playing some music between the pines at Pine Creek on Sunday, August 23rd. There's more information and tickets available at pinecreeklodge.com.
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2: This is Human Capital, news and features of Montana government. I'm J.P. Pomnikowski. Human Capital is a feature on Gallatin Valley Community Radio, KGVM Bozeman at 95.9 FM, and everywhere via streaming at kgvm.org. Soaring international airfares and other fallout from the war in the Middle East have many Americans looking to stay closer to home this summer, and the 433 National Park Service locations are looming large in those plans. A summer travel industry report said that interest in national parks and other outdoor hotspots has spiked 65% over the last year, and that seems to be bearing out. May 2026 was Yellowstone National Park's busiest May on record. Despite major staffing cuts and a 43-day partial government shutdown, more than 323 million people visited U.S. national parks last year, about 3% fewer than the record-breaking numbers logged in 2024. To accommodate the crowds, parks pulled workers from other duties to focus on visitor services. This year, staffing remains sharply reduced, and some parks have scrapped their reservation systems, already leading to gridlock at popular sites. In addition, steep new fees for foreign visitors have caused confusion at entry gates, resulting in more delays. Some of the changes at national parks include no longer needing a reservation to enter. A handful of major parks have scrapped their timed entry reservation systems that they had put into place to manage crowds, particularly during peak periods, to control traffic. This summer, that shift, aimed at broadening public access, affects popular national parks like Arches in Utah, Glacier National Park in Montana, Mount Rainier in Washington, and Yosemite in California. A new change is causing headaches. A new entry surcharge for non-U.S. residents has caused widespread confusion and frustration. Non-resident visitors 16 and older are now required to pay an extra $100 plus the standard $35 entry fee at each of 11 marquee parks, including popular western U.S. destinations, Bryce Canyon in Utah, Grand Teton National Park in Wyoming, Sequoia and Kings Canyon in California, Grand Canyon, Rocky Mountain, Yosemite, and Zion, and Montana's two national parks, Glacier and Yellowstone. Non-resident national park visitors can buy a $250 non-resident annual pass, available online or at park gates. The same pass costs $80 for U.S. residents. Technology to study solar flares that was developed at Montana State University is now aboard the International Space Station. MSU researchers in the university's Space Science and Engineering Lab have their technology aboard the International Space Station as part of an 8-month mission. The technology is used to study X-ray radiation during solar flares, and the returned data helps professors, researchers, and students better understand solar flare acceleration. Researchers also want to learn more about solar flares that send material into space and sometimes affect Earth. The scientists who arrived at the International Space Station on July 14th are scheduled to stay in space until their return to Earth in April of next year. The Hebgen Reservoir is now under a health advisory because of the presence of a dangerous toxin in the water that can be harmful to people, pets, and livestock. Routine monitoring on the Hebgen Reservoir confirmed the presence of anatoxin A, a toxin associated with harmful algal blooms, in the Cory Springs area of the Grayling Arm on Hebgen. Public health advisory protocols say that any detection of anatoxin puts public health advisories into a caution or a warning stage, which includes public outreach with additional signage in the area. If anatoxin levels go above 8 micrograms per liter or 8 parts per billion, public health officials start to look at beach closures. Blue-green algae are naturally occurring in Montana lakes and reservoirs and can cause harmful algal blooms. Algae accumulates in shallow water, making it more likely for contaminated water to be accidentally ingested by livestock, humans, and pets. Anyone who suspects a bloom-related illness should seek medical attention and report suspected harmful algal blooms to state or local health authorities. This is J.P. Pomnikowski for Human Capital on KGVM 95.9 FM and online at kgvm.org. 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

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This is Rodrigo y Gabriela off their self-titled debut album.

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1: This is Human Capital, news and features of Montana government. I'm J.P. Pomnikowski. Human Capital is a feature on Gallatin Valley Community Radio, KGVM Bozeman at 95.9 FM, and everywhere via streaming at kgvm.org. Soaring international airfares and other fallout from the war in the Middle East have many Americans looking to stay closer to home this summer, and the 433 National Park Service locations are looming large in those plans. A summer travel industry report said that interest in national parks and other outdoor hotspots has spiked 65% over the last year, and that seems to be bearing out. May 2026 was Yellowstone National Park's busiest May on record. Despite major staffing cuts and a 43-day partial government shutdown, more than 323 million people visited U.S. national parks last year, about 3% fewer than the record-breaking numbers logged in 2024. To accommodate the crowds, parks pulled workers from other duties to focus on visitor services. This year, staffing remains sharply reduced, and some parks have scrapped their reservation systems, already leading to gridlock at popular sites. In addition, steep new fees for foreign visitors have caused confusion at entry gates, resulting in more delays. Some of the changes at national parks include no longer needing a reservation to enter. A handful of major parks have scrapped their timed entry reservation systems that they had put into place to manage crowds, particularly during peak periods, to control traffic. This summer, that shift, aimed at broadening public access, affects popular national parks like Arches in Utah, Glacier National Park in Montana, Mount Rainier in Washington, and Yosemite in California. A new change is causing headaches. A new entry surcharge for non-U.S. residents has caused widespread confusion and frustration. Non-resident visitors 16 and older are now required to pay an extra $100 plus the standard $35 entry fee at each of 11 marquee parks, including popular western U.S. destinations, Bryce Canyon in Utah, Grand Teton National Park in Wyoming, Sequoia and Kings Canyon in California, Grand Canyon, Rocky Mountain, Yosemite, and Zion, and Montana's two national parks, Glacier and Yellowstone. Non-resident national park visitors can buy a $250 non-resident annual pass, available online or at park gates. The same pass costs $80 for U.S. residents. Technology to study solar flares that was developed at Montana State University is now aboard the International Space Station. MSU researchers in the university's Space Science and Engineering Lab have their technology aboard the International Space Station as part of an 8-month mission. The technology is used to study X-ray radiation during solar flares, and the returned data helps professors, researchers, and students better understand solar flare acceleration. Researchers also want to learn more about solar flares that send material into space and sometimes affect Earth. The scientists who arrived at the International Space Station on July 14th are scheduled to stay in space until their return to Earth in April of next year. The Hebgen Reservoir is now under a health advisory because of the presence of a dangerous toxin in the water that can be harmful to people, pets, and livestock. Routine monitoring on the Hebgen Reservoir confirmed the presence of anatoxin A, a toxin associated with harmful algal blooms, in the Cory Springs area of the Grayling Arm on Hebgen. Public health advisory protocols say that any detection of anatoxin puts public health advisories into a caution or a warning stage, which includes public outreach with additional signage in the area. If anatoxin levels go above 8 micrograms per liter or 8 parts per billion, public health officials start to look at beach closures. Blue-green algae are naturally occurring in Montana lakes and reservoirs and can cause harmful algal blooms. Algae accumulates in shallow water, making it more likely for contaminated water to be accidentally ingested by livestock, humans, and pets. Anyone who suspects a bloom-related illness should seek medical attention and report suspected harmful algal blooms to state or local health authorities. This is J.P. Pomnikowski for Human Capital on KGVM 95.9 FM and online at kgvm.org. 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
1: 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Huntley on Sunday, the 9th, the Mother Hips with Bart Budwig on Wednesday, August 12th, the Beagles on Thursday, the 13th, the Pick and Pair on Friday, the 14th, Shadowgrass on Saturday, the 15th, Satsang with the Hooligans Duo on Sunday, August 16th, and many more. You can find more information, schedules, and tickets at PineCreekLodgeMontana.com. They hope to see you soon for some music between the pines. Just getting
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it's what to be. Now make me some suggestions, good or bad, which is the best for me. When you're after fun and laughter, this aggravates you. Some recall the state of war, the climate awaits you. If it's naughty to rouge your lips, shake it.

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Shake your shoulders, shake your hips. 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
2: KGVM thanks the Bozeman Folklore Society for their support. 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The Celtic Collective plays music at Valhalla Meadery on Friday evenings, and there's an open Celtic jam at Valhalla Meadery on Sunday afternoons. On Tuesday, August 4th, BFS is hosting a concert by Iona Fife at the Gallatin Labor Temple. Iona sings in the Scots language, so it'll be an opportunity to hear something a little bit different. On Tuesday, September 1st, BFS welcomes Alice DiMichele and Rob Kohler to the Gallatin Labor Temple for a show. And on Saturday, September 19th, Four Shilling Short will return to Bozeman for another show at the Gallatin Labor Temple. More information on all BFS activities is available at bozemanfolklore.org or on the Bozeman Folklore Society Facebook page.
0: 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This is Human Capital, news and features of Montana government. I'm J.P. Pomnikowski. Human Capital is a feature on Gallatin Valley Community Radio, KGVM Bozeman, at 95.9 FM and everywhere via streaming at kgvm.org. Soaring international airfares and other fallout from the war in the Middle East have many Americans looking to stay closer to home this summer, and the 433 National Park Service locations are looming large in those plans. A summer travel industry report said that interest in national parks and other outdoor hotspots has spiked 65% over the last year, and that seems to be bearing out. May 2026 was Yellowstone National Park's busiest May on record. Despite major staffing cuts and a 43-day partial government shutdown, more than 323 million people visited U.S. national parks last year, about 3% fewer than the record-breaking numbers logged in 2024. To accommodate the crowds, parks pulled workers from other duties to focus on visitor services. This year, staffing remains sharply reduced, and some parks have scrapped their reservation systems, already leading to gridlock at popular sites. In addition, steep new fees for foreign visitors have caused confusion at entry gates, resulting in more delays. Some of the changes at national parks include no longer needing a reservation to enter. A handful of major parks have scrapped their timed entry reservation systems that they had put into place to manage crowds, particularly during peak periods, to control traffic. This summer, that shift, aimed at broadening public access, affects popular national parks like Arches in Utah, Glacier National Park in Montana, Mount Rainier in Washington, and Yosemite in California. A new change is causing headaches. A new entry surcharge for non-U.S. residents has caused widespread confusion and frustration. Non-resident visitors 16 and older are now required to pay an extra $100 plus the standard $35 entry fee at each of 11 marquee parks, including popular Western U.S. destinations, Bryce Canyon in Utah, Grand Teton National Park in Wyoming, Sequoia and Kings Canyon in California, Grand Canyon, Rocky Mountain, Yosemite, and Zion, and Montana's two national parks, Glacier and Yellowstone. Non-resident national park visitors can buy a $250 non-resident annual pass, available online or at park gates. The same pass costs $80 for U.S. residents. Technology to study solar flares that was developed at Montana State University is now aboard the International Space Station. MSU researchers in the university's Space Science and Engineering Lab have their technology aboard the International Space Station as part of an 8-month mission. The technology is used to study X-ray radiation during solar flares, and the returned data helps professors, researchers, and students better understand solar flare acceleration. Researchers also want to learn more about solar flares that send material into space and sometimes affect Earth. The scientists who arrived at the International Space Station on July 14th are scheduled to stay in space until their return to Earth in April of next year. The Hebgen Reservoir is now under a health advisory because of the presence of a dangerous toxin in the water that can be harmful to people, pets, and livestock. Routine monitoring on the Hebgen Reservoir confirmed the presence of anatoxin A, a toxin associated with harmful algal blooms, in the Cory Springs area of the Grayling Arm on Hebgen. Public health advisory protocols say that any detection of anatoxin puts public health advisories into a caution or a warning stage, which includes public outreach with additional signage in the area. If anatoxin levels go above 8 micrograms per liter or 8 parts per billion, public health officials start to look at beach closures. Blue-green algae are naturally occurring in Montana lakes and reservoirs and can cause harmful algal blooms. Algae accumulates in shallow water, making it more likely for contaminated water to be accidentally ingested by livestock, humans, and pets. Anyone who suspects a bloom-related illness should seek medical attention and report suspected harmful algal blooms to state or local health authorities. This is J.P. Pomnikowski for Human Capital on KGVM 95.9 FM and online at kgvm.org. 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
1: I'm Dr. Anthony Lizerwitz, and this is Climate Connections. Climate change is increasingly disrupting kids' education. When extreme weather hits, schools often close for kids' safety. Hurricanes, floods, storms, snow, freezing cold, and wildfire smoke can all prompt schools to shut their doors or send kids home early. And many schools, especially in northern areas, lack air conditioning and have had to close during extreme heat waves.
2: Those are schools that were built without cooling that now need cooling.
1: Jonathan Klein is the CEO of the climate and education nonprofit Undaunted K-12. His group maps instances across the U.S. when a school day or school activity was canceled, delayed, or cut short by extreme weather.
2: Every time we hear of a school disrupted by extreme weather, we put it on the map.
1: Klein says that in the 2024 to 2025 school year, extreme weather disrupted school for 9 million students. And this past year, in his state of California, students lost about 500,000 hours of instructional time. When school is canceled, parents may have to skip work to stay home with their kids, and many families also rely on school breakfast and lunch, so the impacts go far beyond lost learning time. Climate Connections is produced by the Yale Center for Environmental Communication. To learn more about climate change, visit climateconnections.org.

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1: I'm Rick Smith, and this is Labor History in Two. On this day in labor history, the year was 1917. That was the day IWW leader Frank Little was buried in Butte, Montana. Little had been lynched on August 1st by police agents thought to be working for the despised Anaconda Copper Company. He had arrived in town to help organize 14,000 striking copper miners. Devastated by the deaths of 168 miners in the June fire at Granite Mountain and Spectacular Mines, mine workers formed the Metal Mine Workers Union and walked off the job. Frank Little had previously worked as a hard rock miner and organizer for the Western Federation of Miners. He also took part in the free speech campaigns on the West Coast. Little was involved in early drives to industrially organize oil workers and lumberjacks. He voiced his opposition to the First World War and sought to stop workers from enlisting. When Little arrived in Butte in July, he worked to build strike support, picket lines, and spread the strike to other trades across the city. Early on August 1st, six masked men broke into the boarding house where he was staying. He was beaten and taken from his room. His assailants tied him to the bumper of their car and dragged him through the granite streets of Butte to the Milwaukee Bridge, where he was hanged. An ominous note was pinned to his bullet-ridden body with the words that read, "Others take notice, first and last warning." It included the numbers 3, 7, and 77, as well as the initials of other union organizers in the area. As many as 10,000 marched in his funeral procession. Days after his lynching, martial law was declared. Labor radicals were rounded up and charged with espionage. The miners' strike and union were crushed.
2: Labor History in Two, brought to you by the Illinois Labor History Society and The Rick Smith Show. For more information, go to laborhistoryin2.com, like us on Facebook, and follow us on the Twitters at Labor History in Two.

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1: It's time for Field Notes, brought to you by the Montana Natural History Center. As I drove home from Missoula, I was alarmed to see wildfire smoke across the freeway from my house in Frenchtown. Even more concerning was the convoy of pickups pulling stock trailers. The area up Mill Creek Road was being evacuated, and the fire was visible from my yard. The 2007 fire on Forest Service land was initially reported to cover 850 acres, but by the time it was contained, it had burned 11,754 acres. The fire burned through a section of forest in which I frequently hiked and knew very well. I did not return to the devastated area for a couple years. When I did, I found grasses had grown back, and many seedlings wrapped in protective netting had been planted throughout the burned hills. How did the foresters decide what species to plant? Where did all those thousands of seedlings come from? Even more years later, driving back to Montana from Seattle, I noticed a sign along Interstate 90 for the Savanac Historic Tree Nursery. Curious, I decided to return later for a visit. I learned that the nursery was established by Forester Ehlers Koch in 1907, just 2 years after the U.S. Forest Service was founded. Unfortunately, the fledgling tree nursery was mostly destroyed in the 1910 fire that burned 3 million acres in northern Idaho and western Montana. What survived at Savanac were the irrigated seedlings planted in 1908. These tiny trees were the foundation of a Forest Service program to provide seedlings for reforestation in the areas of the 1910 fire. There was a nationwide need for new trees to help forests regenerate after severe wildfires, erosion due to logging, or loss of trees due to disease. By 1916, 3 million seedlings annually came from Savanac Nursery and were distributed through Montana, Idaho, and Wyoming. Today, the Forest Service's nursery operates out of Coeur d'Alene, Idaho. So how do the foresters decide what species to plant in the burned area? Why do they interseed to plant new trees instead of letting the forest recover on its own? In areas where fires burn with unusual intensity, even fire-adapted species, such as western larch and ponderosa pine, can struggle to regenerate on their own. When the fire burns extremely hot, the dirt becomes sterile, lacking the nutrients and microorganisms necessary to support seed germination. So even if there are seeds available in the ground, they can't grow on their own. Enter the Forest Service and other organizations to give the forest a hand. After determining what native tree species were in the affected forest, nurseries grow baby trees from seeds previously gathered in the same area and elevation. In the Mill Creek fire, forests were predominantly ponderosa pine with a few Douglas firs, so these species were planted to jumpstart the regeneration process. In 2019, in the aftermath of the 2017 Rice Ridge fire near Sealy Lake, the National Forest Foundation partnered with the Lolo National Forest to plant over 200,000 seedlings in the affected areas. Here, a different mix of trees was used. Along with ponderosa pine, western larch and white bark pine seedlings were chosen because all three types are adapted to fire and are not susceptible to Douglas fir beetle, which attacks Douglas fir trees. So the next time you are walking through an area recovering from wildfire and see little yellow baskets surrounding tiny new trees, recognize that those trees were specifically chosen for that forest to replace the ones that had burned. Hundreds of hands planted thousands of trees grown in Coeur d'Alene to help the forests recover. Today's field note was written in the Field Notes Writing Workshop at the Montana Natural History Center. This is Kathy Eister for Field Notes. brought to you by the Montana Natural History Center, providing natural history education for schools and the public throughout Montana. To find out about upcoming events and programs at the center, call 406-327-0405 or visit our website at montananaturalist.org.
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1: This is Human Capital, news and features of Montana government. I'm J.P. Pomnikowski. Human Capital is a feature on Gallatin Valley Community Radio, KGVM Bozeman at 95.9 FM, and everywhere via streaming at kgvm.org. Soaring international airfares and other fallout from the war in the Middle East have many Americans looking to stay closer to home this summer, and the 433 National Park Service locations are looming large in those plans. A summer travel industry report said that interest in national parks and other outdoor hotspots has spiked 65% over the last year, and that seems to be bearing out. May 2026 was Yellowstone National Park's busiest May on record. Despite major staffing cuts and a 43-day partial government shutdown, more than 323 million people visited U.S. national parks last year, about 3% fewer than the record-breaking numbers logged in 2024. To accommodate the crowds, parks pulled workers from other duties to focus on visitor services. This year, staffing remains sharply reduced, and some parks have scrapped their reservation systems, already leading to gridlock at popular sites. In addition, steep new fees for foreign visitors have caused confusion at entry gates, resulting in more delays. Some of the changes at national parks include no longer needing a reservation to enter. A handful of major parks have scrapped their timed entry reservation systems that they had put into place to manage crowds, particularly during peak periods, to control traffic. This summer, that shift, aimed at broadening public access, affects popular national parks like Arches in Utah, Glacier National Park in Montana, Mount Rainier in Washington, and Yosemite in California. A new change is causing headaches. A new entry surcharge for non-U.S. residents has caused widespread confusion and frustration. Non-resident visitors 16 and older are now required to pay an extra $100 plus the standard $35 entry fee at each of 11 marquee parks, including popular western U.S. destinations, Bryce Canyon in Utah, Grand Teton National Park in Wyoming, Sequoia and Kings Canyon in California, Grand Canyon, Rocky Mountain, Yosemite, and Zion, and Montana's two national parks, Glacier and Yellowstone. Non-resident national park visitors can buy a $250 non-resident annual pass, available online or at park gates. The same pass costs $80 for U.S. residents. Technology to study solar flares that was developed at Montana State University is now aboard the International Space Station. MSU researchers in the university's Space Science and Engineering Lab have their technology aboard the International Space Station as part of an 8-month mission. The technology is used to study X-ray radiation during solar flares, and the returned data helps professors, researchers, and students better understand solar flare acceleration. Researchers also want to learn more about solar flares that send material into space and sometimes affect Earth. The scientists who arrived at the International Space Station on July 14th are scheduled to stay in space until their return to Earth in April of next year. The Hebgen Reservoir is now under a health advisory because of the presence of a dangerous toxin in the water that can be harmful to people, pets, and livestock. Routine monitoring on the Hebgen Reservoir confirmed the presence of anatoxin A, a toxin associated with harmful algal blooms, in the Cory Springs area of the Grayling Arm on Hebgen. Public health advisory protocols say that any detection of anatoxin puts public health advisories into a caution or a warning stage, which includes public outreach with additional signage in the area. If anatoxin levels go above 8 micrograms per liter or 8 parts per billion, public health officials start to look at beach closures. Blue-green algae are naturally occurring in Montana lakes and reservoirs and can cause harmful algal blooms. Algae accumulates in shallow water, making it more likely for contaminated water to be accidentally ingested by livestock, humans, and pets. Anyone who suspects a bloom-related illness should seek medical attention and report suspected harmful algal blooms to state or local health authorities. This is J.P. 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
1: We have a responsibility to assure that we unite to make sure that Mike Rogers never sees the inside of the U.S. Senate.
0: Dr. Abdul El-Sayed is claiming victory in Michigan's closely watched Democratic Senate race over Congresswoman Haley Stevens. NBC has called the race for him, but other outlets say it's too close to call. Stevens was heavily backed by AIPAC, the American-Israel Public Affairs Committee, a major issue in the campaign. We'll speak to former Michigan congressman and synagogue president Andy Levin. He lost to Stevens 4 years ago in a race where AIPAC money also played a critical role. We'll also talk to John Nichols of The Nation, then to the ICE jail in Newark, Delaney Hall, where three prisoners have died over the past 9 months, including a Salvadoran man named Edwin Lopez Cornejo, Saturday. His family is demanding answers.
2: It's a profound pain, my son. These men go around rounding up hardworking people, and my son fell into their hands. I don't know how he was treated in there, but sadly, my son passed away.
0: And we look at how climate change is driving the devastating wildfires in Washington state and around the world. All that and more coming up. Welcome to Democracy Now!, democracynow.org, The War and Peace Report. I'm Amy Goodman. Dr. Abdul El-Sayed has claimed victory in Michigan's closely watched Democratic Senate race over Congresswoman Haley Stevens. NBC has also called the race for him, but other outlets say it's too close to call. Mike Rogers ran unopposed on the Republican side and will face the Democratic nominee in November. This is Dr. El-Sayed speaking Tuesday night.
1: I look in front of me and I see all kinds of colors, all kinds of stories coming together around the idea that we can have nice things, we just can't do it alone. That to have them, we're going to need to reach across the divides they tell us we can't breach. Divides of race, of faith, of geography, of sexual orientation, gender identity, to build together what we want to hand off to our kids and our grandkids.
0: In Missouri, Representative Wesley Bell defeated former Representative Cori Bush for the second straight election. Pro-Israel outside groups spent heavily against Bush in both races. In Michigan's 7th District, Sunrise Movement co-founder William Lawrence won the Democratic primary and will face Republican incumbent Congressmember Tom Barrett in November. Michigan's 13th remains uncalled. Democratic Congressmember Sri Thanadar and progressive challenger State Rep Donovan McKinney are locked in a tight race. In Washington's 9th District, incumbent Congressmember Adam Smith led with about 51% of the vote, and Republican Doug Bassler took second with roughly 24%. Both will advance to the general election. Anti-war independent Kashama Savant trailed at about 13%. In Kansas, Trump-endorsed Senate President Ty Masterson won the seven-way GOP gubernatorial primary with about 42% of the vote, while Democratic State Senator Cindy Holscher won her party's nomination for the seat Governor Laura Kelly is vacating. The U.S. military has reportedly used up nearly 80% of its key missile interceptors during the war with Iran, as commanders warn stockpiles are dangerously low. This comes as U.S. and Qatari officials say progress is being made to restore a ceasefire and reopen the Strait of Hormuz. Meanwhile, in Iran, mourners gathered on Keshem Island Tuesday for the funeral of a family killed in U.S. strikes. The coffins of the victims, identified by Iranian media as Qaisar Jafari, his wife Sahra, and their two-year-old son Sina, were carried through the streets before funeral prayers. Iran's Ministry of Health reported at least 3,468 people have been killed in U.S.-Israeli attacks on Iran as of June 10th. After the ceasefire ended and fighting resumed in July, Iran's health ministry said at least 50 people had been killed by U.S. strikes specifically between late June and July 18th, including 5 women and 2 children. U.S. Treasury Secretary Scott Bessent confirmed the U.S. and Iran are negotiating.
3: We may have a deal today or tomorrow to open the strait and move towards a more normalized position in this conflict.
0: The National Guard's continuing its deployment in Washington, D.C. through January 2029 at a cost of $1.4 billion, according to the Pentagon. The cost estimate was provided to Democratic Senator Elizabeth Warren, a member of the Senate Armed Services Committee, and lists a deployment of about 2,500 National Guard personnel. There are currently 4,600 service members stationed in Washington, D.C. North Carolina's Republican Congressman Chuck Edwards announced he's dropping his reelection bid after the House Ethics Committee recommended censure over sexual harassment allegations. The panel said Edwards, quote, engaged in persistent, unprofessional, and inappropriate conduct towards 2 young female staffers, unquote. This comes as GOP Congressman Max Miller of Ohio is under a House ethics investigation over domestic abuse allegations. At least 3 women have accused him of violence. Miller says he will not drop his reelection bid. He's the ex-son-in-law of Ohio Senator Bernie Moreno. In New Jersey, a third immigrant has died after being detained at the Newark ICE jail known as Delaney Hall. That's according to New Jersey Congressmember Rob Menendez, who said the reported death took place in July and was not disclosed by ICE. Menendez shared this video on social media.
4: An individual that had just been brought there suffered what they believe was a seizure. We didn't hear about this because they released him to University Hospital, so he was no longer in ICE custody. Why did they do that? Recently, ICE changed their rules, so they no longer report on deaths that happen 30 days after someone is released from ICE custody.
0: This comes as news broke of the death of Salvadoran father Edwin Lopez Cornejo, who'd been detained at Delaney Hall since June. His family's demanding an independent investigation into his death, saying he was denied his medication and proper medical care at the ICE jail. His family said he was 39 years old. Jean-Wilson Brutus, a 41-year-old Haitian immigrant, died at Delaney Hall in December. At least 23 people have died in ICE custody this year alone. Delaney Hall is operated by the for-profit prison company Geo Group. We'll have more on this story later in the broadcast with New Jersey Congressmember Ana Lilia Mejia. Italy will place all 27 of its major cities under Italy's highest heat alert Thursday as the country suffers its 4th heat wave this summer. In France, the Weather Office announced July shattered national records as the hottest month since 1900 when temperature data was first collected. In Poland, a deepening drought has pushed major rivers to record lows, while another heat wave is driving temperatures toward 40 degrees Celsius. That's about 104 degrees Fahrenheit in the south. A hydrologist at Poland's Institute of Meteorology and Water Management warns Poland likely faces its worst drought in years.
5: It's going to be a huge problem because the low level of the rivers is coming, is step of the next problems with agriculture, with factory, with infrastructure. We're not ready. The climate is changing very fast. Now in Poland, the climate is like 30 years ago in Budapest, like in Hungary. So we should be too ready and prepare us.
0: In Washington state, authorities have arrested a man on suspicion of arson in connection with one of the 3 blazes that have devastated the Spokane area. The arrest came as firefighting crews continue to battle the fires that have destroyed more than 700 homes and structures. Nearly 65,000 people have been evacuated from Spokane County, where the blazes have reportedly consumed more than 8,000 acres with 0% containment since they ignited Saturday. In total, CNN reports are over a dozen blazes burning in the Washington, Oregon area as the Pacific Northwest faces its worst fire season in more than 30 years due to climate change. We'll have more on this story later in the broadcast. The Justice Department subpoenaed Matthew Cole, a freelance reporter for The New York Times, demanding his testimony in more than 2 years of notes to identify his sources for a story last year about a botched 2019 SEAL Team 6 mission in North Korea. The article, which cited roughly two dozen unnamed sources, described how U.S. Navy SEALs killed several unarmed North Koreans while trying to plant a listening device near the country's coast. The Trump administration failed to notify Congress about the operation. FBI agents showed up at Cole's home to deliver the grand jury subpoena earlier this year, which was issued by prosecutors in Virginia. Cole's lawyer, David O'Neill, said Cole, quote, will not be intimidated from continuing that important work. He'll defend press freedom and the First Amendment from this administration's brazen attacks on journalists, and he'll honor his commitment to his sources, unquote. A federal judge Tuesday granted the Justice Department's request to dismiss cases against Oath Keepers members who participated in the January 6th insurrection. The ruling by Judge Amit Mehta vacates the seditious conspiracy convictions of founder Stuart Rhodes and other members who were found guilty of plotting to block the transfer of power after Trump's 2020 election loss to President Biden. In his ruling, Mehta strongly disagreed with the DOJ's decision to drop the cases, but ultimately concluded that the government's prosecutors had the authority to do so, writing, quote, today's epilogue diminishes the gravity of that day, denigrates the work of the prosecutors and law enforcement officers who secured these convictions, and excuses criminal acts that caused a centuries-long pillar of our democracy, the peaceful transfer of presidential power, to buckle. The court cannot write a different ending, unquote. In Puerto Rico, protesters took to the streets of San Juan and other cities Tuesday, demanding the government take action on the island's ongoing water crisis. In recent months, residents have faced repeated water service interruptions and shortages. Some communities in the town of Luisa have been without water for more than 100 days. Activists and experts say the crisis has worsened due to years of mismanagement and inadequate maintenance of key water infrastructure compounded by drought. This is a community leader.
6: Water has no color. Water is a right. It is transparent because it belongs to all of us. It belongs to our communities, to all ideologies. It belongs to Puerto Rico, and we are going to demand having it. It is our right. Governor Jennifer, stop the abuse. Listen to the voice of the people. The people say enough. No more excuses. Look, I cannot take a bath. I cannot water my plants.
0: In India, far-right Prime Minister Narendra Modi's BJP party suffered a major local election loss in the state of Bihar. The seat had been held by the BJP for at least 30 years. It was lost to electoral strategist turned politician Prashant Kishore with a Jan Suraj or Good Governance Party. The victory comes amidst weeks of youth-led street anti-government protests of the so-called cockroach movement that forced the resignation of India's education minister. Kishore said his win should be a wake-up call for Modi. In Ukraine, Russian missile and drone strikes on Kyiv and surrounding areas killed 17 people and wounded 44 others overnight. Ukrainian President Volodymyr Zelensky said the strikes mainly targeted warehouses belonging to civilian businesses, as well as infrastructure and a railway station. It follows Ukrainian attacks on a Black Sea resort earlier this week, as well as several strikes on warehouses belonging to Russia's online retailer. Jordan's convening an emergency meeting today of Arab and Islamic foreign ministers over what it calls an imminent threat of an Israeli takeover of the Al-Aqsa compound in Jerusalem. The warning follows escalating incursions by Jewish religious activists, including a July 23rd incident in which over 2,000 Israelis led by far-right minister Itamar Ben-Gvir prayed at the site in violation of the status quo, reserving worship there for Muslims. Speaking to The Guardian, Jordan's foreign minister, Ayman Safadi, said, quote, We warn that tampering with the status quo could trigger a religious conflict that will reverberate beyond Palestine and Jordan into the whole Muslim world, he said. And United Nations human rights experts sent a letter Monday to New York City Mayor Zohran Mamdani and New York Governor Kathy Hochul in support of efforts to end 24-hour workdays for home health aides. At City Hall, immigrant workers ended their second hunger strike in 4 months to demand the passage of the No More 24 Act. This is hunger striker Alin Lok.
7: Caregiving work is taken for granted as women's work. As women, we have long been undervalued, and as caregivers, we are devalued even more. Now the whole world is saying that the 24-hour workday in New York City is wrong.
0: And those are some of the headlines. This is Democracy Now!, democracynow.org, the War and Peace Report. I'm Amy Goodman with Democracy Now!'s Anjali Kamat.
8: And welcome to our listeners and viewers across the country and around the world. Voters went to the polls in Kansas, Michigan, Missouri, Virginia, and Washington State on Tuesday. In the Democratic Senate primary in Michigan, Dr. Abdullah Sayed is claiming victory over Congresswoman Haley Stevens. NBC has called the race, but other outlets say the race is still too close to call. Stevens vastly outspent as Sayed. AIPAC and its affiliated groups spent, by some counts, as much as $46 million to help Stevens in what was the most expensive Democratic U.S. Senate primary contest in U.S. history. The winner of the race will face former Republican Congressman Mike Rogers in November to fill the seat now held by Democratic Senator Gary Peters, who is retiring. If Dr. Abdullah Sayed wins in November, he would become the first Muslim senator in U.S. history. His key supporters included Senator Bernie Sanders, Congresswoman Alexandria Ocasio-Cortez, and the United Auto Workers. Dr. Sayed spoke to supporters last night.
1: Across that movement that we built, there was an inspiration in the idea that we could take our government back. Government of the people, by the people, and for the people, instead of government of the corporations, by the special interests, and for the billionaires. And because you had the audacity to believe in that, you know that the billionaires, the corporations, and the special interests, they weren't going to give up lightly. We all knew they were going to spend their money. We didn't know they were going to spend $70 million of their money. We didn't know that they were going to outspend us $11 to $1. And yet we're still standing.
0: Dr. Abdullah Sayed currently holds a 21,000 vote lead over Congresswoman Haley Stevens in the Michigan Democratic Senate primary. Early this morning, Dr. Sayed wrote online, "Money out of politics, money in your pocket, Medicare for all, Michigan, we won. I'm so proud to be your Democratic nominee for U.S. Senate. Let's win in November," he said. Dr. Sayed is the former executive director of the Detroit Health Department, director of Wayne County's Department of Health, Human and Veterans Services, also co-author of the book Medicare for All, A Citizen's Guide. Dr. Sayed's opponent, Congressmember Haley Stevens, has served in the House since 2019. She spoke to supporters last night as results were still coming in. She focused on the need to defeat Republicans in November.
9: They want to keep the Senate red so Mike Rogers can ban abortion, gut health care, and roll back workers' rights and voting rights. Friends, we are not going to let that happen.
0: We're joined right now by two guests to talk about this race and primaries around the country, as well as referenda. John Nichols is the executive editor of The Nation. His recent piece headlined, "Abdullah Sayed Knows Just How to Beat Billionaire-Funded Republicans." And we're joined in Michigan by Andy Levin, a former Democratic Congress member from Michigan. In 2022, AIPAC spent millions on unseating Levin in his race against Haley Stevens. Levin's the son of Sandra Levin, who served in the House for 16 years. And Andy Levin's uncle, Carl Levin, represented Michigan in the Senate for 36 years, including long stints as chair of the Senate Armed Services Committee. Andy Levin himself, before being a Congress member, also was the president of his synagogue. I want to start, Andy Levin, with you. If you can talk about the significance of this race as we have gone to air. The news is just breaking. Although Dr. El-Sayed did not claim victory last night in his speech, he is doing so this morning, as is NBC, but other networks aren't. Talk about what was the key to his possible victory.
10: Well, Amy, it's so great to be with you, and hi to John. I can't see you all, but whoever's there. Amy, this is just such a huge moment in our country. So many Democratic establishment politicians lined up one after the other to endorse Haley in a kind of politics of anxiety and a politics of fear and a very kind of static notion of electability. Like, oh, all the conservatives will vote for the Republicans and all the liberals will vote for the Democrat in November. So it's all about the middle. It's all about the independents. It's all about the soft D's and the soft R's. And I just think that's so wrong. And they don't see the reality of America in 2026, which is not just the Democratic base, but the whole polity, Republicans, Democrats, independents. They are so sick of the money in politics, of the corporate control, of the special interests, of all the politicians with their like careful talking points and their consultants. And they want authenticity, they want truth telling, and they want brave policy, not just proposals, but action, so they can breathe in their life, so they can not live paycheck to paycheck. And not just Abdul El-Sayed, who seems to be on the cusp of winning this U.S. Senate race, perhaps, despite being wildly outspent. But look, Will Lawrence won the primary in the Alyssa Slotkin House seat, the 7th Congressional District in Michigan. Will is an unabashed progressive, co-founder of the Sunrise Movement, and a community organizer, 35 years old, I believe. I endorsed him. It was so great to campaign with him. There's a chance Donovan McKinney will knock off Sri Tanadar in our 13th congressional district, and Detroit will be maybe, what would it be, the first big city in America to be exclusively represented by DSA members. So this is a movement of Americans who are saying enough of politics as usual. The income and wealth inequality of this country is so extreme. We're done with the parties as they are. We need some way more active effort for us to be able to have living wages and health care and education and child care and retirement. Just forget the American dream. American voters just want to be able to breathe, and they're just not believing all the BS TV ads and this avalanche of dark money, which is coming after Abdul and so many others.
8: Andy Levin, talk about the role of AIPAC in this election and how much money they poured into opposing Abdul El-Sayed. You yourself faced an avalanche of AIPAC spending against you 4 years ago.
10: Yeah, and what a difference 4 years makes, right? I mean, they attacked me in part because I introduced the Two State Solution Act, which in today's terms seems like such a milquetoast bill. It just said that the U.S. needed to do everything it could to prevent war and support peace, to drive the Israelis and Palestinians into the negotiating table, end the occupation, realize Palestinian human and political rights, even you could say for Israel's own sake, right? But anyway, today AIPAC is spending more and more and more. They're by far the biggest spender in Democratic primaries in our country. And let's take a step back. Most of their money comes from Republican centimillionaires and billionaires. So this is a toxic situation for our whole democracy, not just for the Democratic Party, but democracy doesn't work if people from the other party are choosing the nominee of the other party. It's terrible. And so, but what Abdul did so effectively was make AIPAC one of the issues and try to expose the fact that what 80 or 90% or more of the money spent on Haley Stevens' behalf was spent by this special interest group. And we don't even know yet the full extent of it, because AIPAC didn't just spend money through its own dark money channels. They gave money to like Chuck Schumer's super PACs and stuff to spend on Haley's behalf for her against Abdul, whatever they thought would work. And of course, none of this money is spent saying, yay, Israel, or Abdul is against Israel, or he's for Palestinians, or anything like that. It's totally non-transparent about who's giving the money. And then they're not even honest about what they're about. They just, you know, run ads on whatever they think hurts the candidate they're against or helps the candidate they're for. So they played a huge role in this race, both in providing a humongous portion of Haley Stevens' money for her effort, and in becoming a lightning rod themselves, or AIPAC itself, on what kind of democracy are we going to have? Are we going to have a democracy where the voters of each party actually pick their standard bearer in some kind of an open process? And we got a lot of work to do to make sure that's the way it goes.
8: And Andy, how has Michigan's Jewish community responded to Abdullah Sayyid's campaign? And does AIPAC represent American Jews accurately?
10: You know, AIPAC represents a slice of American Jews, but there's this myth and this projection that they are the Jewish community, or, you know, the leadership of the Jewish community. Actually, you know, I know there's so many young Jews, some who used to work for me, some, you know, in my campaign or in my office, others who are in my synagogue, others just all around, who were deeply engaged in Abdul's effort, who really believe, whether they're Zionists, some are Zionists, some are anti-Zionists, some don't even care much about that, but they care about human rights for everybody. Their Judaism says to them that we have to love the other as ourselves, treat the other with respect. Palestinians are certainly an important other for Jews. And in general, somebody like Abdul, who is so forthright in saying, we've got to change our politics completely so that the government facilitates a life for people that works for them, and not just go along with whatever corporations want or whatever the special interest groups want. People look at Abdul El-Sayed, including a lot of Jewish people, and they say, there's someone who's incredibly smart, who's going to always look at a policy issue and say, where's the money? Follow the money. Where do the interests lie? I'm always going to stand with the working people, the poor, the Americans who are just trying to make ends meet. And I'm going to stand up for the human rights of everybody. And that's attractive to a lot of Jewish voters. I don't know the percentages.
0: I want to bring
10: John
0: Nichols into this conversation, executive editor of The Nation. His recent piece, Abdul El-Sayed knows just how to beat billionaire-funded Republicans. Let's just talk about that, John. And, I mean, one of the key issues of Dr. El-Sayed is Medicare for All, and he headed the health department in Detroit, and the significance of that. And I want to ask you if this makes Bernie Sanders, the Democratic Socialist, a kingmaker, which is sort of funny.
11: Well, I don't think Bernie Sanders would call himself a kingmaker. I've obviously interviewed him a lot of times, talked to him in a lot of settings, and one thing I will tell you is he has a great delight in young people who had backed him in 2016 or 2020 and who are now running for office and winning in places across the country. So I really do think that's how he looks at it, much in the way that the great British parliamentarian Tony Benn used to say that he wanted to be remembered with the phrase, he encouraged people. And I think that's Bernie Sanders. Now, as to the money, in this race and some of the dynamics of this race, I think this is something worthy of a deep analysis. And that is that Abdul al-Sayed was outspent unquestionably. He was outspent from the start. There was no question that he was not going to be able to rival the TV spending, the general spending in this race. And it would be at an epic level of spending against him, 3, 4, 5, 6, 7, 8, 9, 10 to 1. And so what he did was to learn how to talk about money in politics in a new way. And one of his arguments in the Democratic primary was that someone who needs to outspend their opponent by that level is actually a weak candidate, not a strong candidate. That puts the measures that a lot of pundits, a lot of political analysts, and frankly, a lot of party insiders use, you know, it turns it on its head. Effectively, it says, you know, if you're a good fundraiser, that doesn't mean you're a good candidate. In fact, all that means is that you're very good on what's called call time. You're great at talking to wealthy people who might write a check to you or special interests that might write a check to you. And he really dove in. He went deep on that argument. He talked about it a lot in the debates and in other settings. My sense is that he will take that to the November election as well, because there's no question Republicans are going to spend an immense amount of money on this race. This is an essential race for control of the U.S. Senate. So the fact that al-Sayed figured out how to talk about this and that he's actually, frankly, very good at doing so, I think is a big factor in a race where people really are starting to understand a lot more about how money in politics shifts the dynamics. One other thing, though, that I think is really important to keep an eye on. Dr. Abdul al-Sayed worked unbelievably hard in this race. And this is a big deal. When I was watching those results come in last night, and I will counsel that there are still some results to come in, so let's keep an eye on all of that. But as I was watching the results come in last night, I was seeing rural counties and you know, distant counties up in the Upper Peninsula go for al-Sayed. And you say, well, how does this happen? How does a candidate, you know, coming out of Wayne County in Detroit do so well in so many outstate places? Doesn't win everywhere, but does very well. Well, the fact is he went there. In a way, he ran an old-fashioned campaign. It was literally about physically going to the people early and then again and again and again and talking to them about issues. And a final element I'll bring in here is when you talk to voters as opposed to donors and opposed to big money folks, you actually get ahead of the curve. You learn things. And with Dr. al-Sayed, one of the things that he learned was that people across Michigan were deeply concerned about data centers and AI in general, but especially AI data centers. And he made that a big part of his campaign. Obviously, the national coverage focused a lot on all the issues we've been talking about here, all of which are important. But his focus on data centers connected him with a lot of small towns, with a lot of rural areas, with a lot of outstate areas. And I think it had a real impact on showing him to be a candidate who wasn't in the pocket of big money or utility.
0: And let's go to William Lawrence of the Sunrise Movement, who we just mentioned, who won his primary, co-founder of the Sunrise Movement, defeated two opponents to win the Democratic House primary in Michigan's 7th District, focusing partly on what you just mentioned, AI data centers. This is one of his ads.
12: I'm Will Lawrence. And tech billionaires want to turn this whole field into a massive data center that'll jack up our energy bills and ruin our home values.
13: They put that in, it's going to plummet the values. It's an existential threat.
12: I'm running for U.S. Congress because I've never been afraid to stand up to corporate power. I'm backed by Bernie Sanders, and I don't take a dime from corporate PACs.
8: And in Michigan's 13th congressional district, Donovan McKinney, a member of the Democratic Socialists of America, has a narrow lead over Congressman Sri Thanedar. This is a part of one of McKinney's ads.
14: Sri Thanedar and the same billionaire supporting Donald Trump are spending millions lying to you. They know that in Congress, Sri fights for them. I will fight for us. Lower costs, higher wages, Medicare for all.
8: Abbas Alawiye also won the Democratic primary for a seat in the Michigan State Senate. He was a co-founder of the Uncommitted Movement, which pushed for President Biden and then Kamala Harris to end U.S. support for Israel's war in Gaza. This is Abbas speaking outside the DNC, the Democratic National Convention, in 2024, where the Uncommitted Movement pushed to include Palestinian voice at the convention.
15: Here is the scandal, my friends.
3: Here is the scandal. The scandal is that there are forces within Democratic Party leadership who do not want us to talk about Palestinian human rights. But that's not sustainable. This is a watershed moment.

0: still to be counted there. But this is an incredible thing because this is a candidate who didn't have anywhere near the kind of money that his opponent did. And yet with a real grassroots campaign on the ground there in Detroit and that region, ran very, very well. And if we move beyond Michigan and you look around the country, what you're going to see is that Tuesday night was a very good night for insurgent candidacies and for outsiders. In the Missouri governor's race, what you saw was kind of a remarkable result. Cindy Holscher, who's a state senator out there, and came from the outside. She wasn't backed by the sitting governor. She wasn't backed by a lot of Democratic Party leaders. And yet she won her primary for governor. And she did it by talking again about data centers and making that a very central part of her campaign. We're starting to see a thread here. Well, also, I'll point out a couple of referendums that are big deals. In Kansas, Holscher in Kansas ran for governor. And then in Kansas, they had a referendum on the ballot. And that ballot referendum would have changed how the Supreme Court is chosen in Kansas. It would have made the Supreme Court dramatically more politicized. That would have made it harder to defend rule of law, to defend big moves to try and fund education, a host of other initiatives in that state. So that was a big democracy win, a big win for having the rule of law. Over in Missouri, the next state, there was a referendum on reducing the ability of citizens to do citizen referendums that push back against what's happening in their state house, right, with the governor and the legislature, which is very, very Republican, very red. There in Missouri, they defended those citizen referendums. Those referendums have been used to protect labor rights, to raise wages. And so I guess what I would walk away from all this and say is, it looks to me like in a lot of cases, not every case, but in a lot of cases, voters are starting to wake up and recognize that there are all sorts of assaults on their ability to push back against corporate power, to push back against elite power, and they're finding ways to do it. And again, I'll close only with that message of that thread on the data centers. You see it run through so many of these races. It's certainly not the only issue, but it is an issue that a lot of candidates have recognized is a powerful way to say that they will stand up to corporations.
1: Finally, John, we just have 20 seconds, but as you mentioned, Missouri, Congressmember Wesley Bell defeated former Congressmember Cori Bush for the second straight election. Pro-Israel outside groups spent heavily against Bush in both of those races, the previous one and now.
0: Yeah, that Cori Bush did try to make a comeback. I will tell you, it is very hard to make a comeback when you've been defeated for a seat. But she ran a very, very strong campaign there. And again, what you're seeing is huge amounts of outside spending, huge amounts of effort to kind of divert the discussion from some of the core issues and give an advantage to a candidate who's being backed by that outside money, not on the issue that outside money is desirous to influence the race on, but rather on just a whole bunch of kind of pro and anti messaging. And this gets us to a deeper reality, and that is money in politics remains an absolutely fundamental issue. We talk about everything else, but at the end of the day, the way that money operates in our politics can be all too definitional in all too many places.
1: John Nichols, executive editor of The Nation, I want to thank you for being with us. And I also want to thank Andy Levin, former Congress member from Michigan. Coming up, we go to the ICE jail in Newark, Delaney Hall, where three prisoners have died over the past 9 months. Stay with us.
2: نطق الحجر

0: Huda Asfour in our Democracy Now! Studios singing Qatar, Danger. This is Democracy Now!, democracynow.org. I'm Amy Goodman with Anjali Kamat.
1: In New Jersey, a Salvadoran immigrant died Saturday after being held for 6 weeks at the notorious Newark ICE facility known as Delaney Hall. Edwin Lopez Cornejo is at least the 23rd person to die in ICE custody this year alone, while more than 50 immigrants have died in ICE custody since President Trump returned to office. Lopez Cornejo's mother, Maria Cornejo, said her son took medication to manage diabetes, seizures, and his blood pressure, but had not received his medications regularly since being detained. She said she last spoke to her son on Friday, when he reported numbness on the right side of his face and right hand and said he was supposed to undergo testing. ICE said in a statement that Lopez Cornejo experienced a, quote, medical emergency on Saturday and was transported to University Hospital in Newark. Maria Cornejo spoke to the group Movimiento Cosecha in a Facebook Live Monday. She said her son had lived in the United States for about 20 years and that he was detained by ICE in June when he was on his way to work in Plainfield, New Jersey.
2: It's a profound pain, my son. These men go around rounding up hardworking people and my son fell into their hands. I don't know how he was treated in there, but sadly my son passed away. And I haven't received any calls regarding the circumstances of his death because he didn't die at the hospital. He died at the detention center. The hospital did call to tell me that he was already dead when he arrived. He never got to see his daughter again. His daughter's name is Ashley Lopez, and she's 12 years old. He leaves his daughter an orphan, and he leaves me with a very deep pain, and I don't want any other mother to go through what I'm going through. What I want is justice.
1: On Tuesday, nearly 100 people rallied in Highland Park to call for the closure of Delaney Hall, to pray and to hear from the loved ones of detainees. Edwin Lopez Cornejo's 12-year-old daughter, Ashley Cornejo, addressed the crowd. She was distressed as she spoke, so her words may be a little hard to understand.
3: While he was detained, he lost 40 pounds. And when I saw those videos on the news about him, he would say stuff about how they were treated horribly and how his face and hands were numb and how they had handcuffs on him every time they did for his hands would be purple. He had high blood pressure, he had diabetes, and they refused to give him his medication and they brushed him off as complaining. And they know they're responsible, they know they're guilty, but they want to lie about it so they don't feel guilty. They're not innocent at all.
0: Ashley is 12 years old. Delaney Hall is run by the for-profit prison company GEO Group. For more, we're joined by two guests. Democratic Congress member Ana Lilia Mejia has called for the closure of Delaney Hall, and Gabriela Soto, wife of Martin Soto, who was detained at Delaney Hall beginning in February but was transferred to the Elizabeth Detention Center in May after helping to organize a hunger strike at Delaney. We welcome you both to Democracy Now! Congressmember Mejia, let's begin with you. You've called for the closure of Delaney Hall. We learned about this death from Congressmember Menendez. Talk about Edwin Cornejo Lopez. What is the for-profit prison telling you as an elected Congress member?
4: Well, first and foremost, thank you for covering this. And I'm so glad to hear that you're also speaking to Gabby, who has been fighting so hard on behalf of her husband and immigrants that have been detained at Delaney Hall. You know, GEO Group, which runs Delaney Hall, and Core Civic, which runs the Elizabeth Detention Center, are two of the largest contractors that our government utilizes to run these detention centers. They have made it increasingly harder for representatives such as myself to enter those facilities, to speak to the detainees. They have made it nearly impossible, actually impossible, for state health officials to go in and determine whether or not the conditions within these detention centers are in fact safe. But here's what I've been able to ascertain in the multiple times I've been at both detention centers. One, the facilities just do not seem adequately able to care for the needs of the detainees, in particular those with chronic health conditions. I noticed that on the very first day I entered one of these detention centers, I heard from multiple detainees who shared that they weren't getting their correct medication for chronic health conditions, that often they would be given a handful of pills and would not know what was actually contained or if they were the correct ones. And in one instance, I was able to actually confirm myself that one of my constituents that I went to visit, who looked completely unwell, and I went with her to the medical unit, we were able to determine by the end of my visit that she had been receiving a quarter of her diabetes medication that her doctor had prescribed, and not because her doctor changed it and not because the detainee asked for it, but because someone within that facility made that decision without even checking with her doctor or even calling the pharmacy or her family to confirm the amount of medication that she usually took. This, to me, I immediately called it. I thought that it seemed to me like it was medical abuse and that it could cost people's lives. And I'm afraid that it's possible that this is what happened to Mr. Edwin.
0: And I should correct what I said. We didn't learn about Edwin Cornejo Lopez from Menendez. New Jersey Congressmember Rob Menendez visited Delaney Hall for an unannounced oversight visit on Monday. He revealed in an Instagram video that another detainee had died in July, but was not reported by ICE as an in-custody death because ICE had recently changed their policies on when to report in-custody deaths. I want to just play a clip of what Menendez put out.
5: This comes after another death occurred just weeks ago at Delaney Hall. An individual that had just been brought there suffered what they believe was a seizure. We didn't hear about this because they released him to University Hospital, so he was no longer in ICE custody. Why did they do that? Recently, ICE changed their rules, so they no longer report on deaths that happen 30 days after someone is released from ICE custody. This is meant to keep the number of deaths that are being reported in ICE custody to as low of a number as possible.
1: Congressmember, your comment on this.
4: I think that my colleague is exactly right. It's a cynical attempt to artificially lower the number of people who are being harmed by this system. We have called against this change. Again, as my colleague shared, it used to be that ICE had a responsibility to the American people to within that 30-day period, any detainee who lost their life, this had to be reported to the American people. This was cynically changed. Now it's only those who lose their lives within quote unquote ICE custody. But we are clear that individuals are not receiving the kind of health care that they in fact need, particularly for chronic health conditions, for pregnancies, for cancers. And this, being undocumented should not be a death sentence.
1: I want to bring in Gabriela Soto into the conversation. She's the wife of Martin Soto, who was detained at Delaney Hall starting in February and transferred in May to the Elizabeth Detention Center after helping organize a hunger strike in Delaney. Gabriela, how is your husband doing and how are you doing?
3: Hi. I want to say that whatever that started to happen in Delaney Hall, it's really painful because my husband, when he was transferred out, he was transferred and he was put into solitary in the Elizabeth Detention Center run by CoreCivic. And it's almost 3 months that he has been detained in solitary. And within that time frame, not only is his mental state just broken, but I had to give him the news that I had lost my pregnancy while him in solitary. That's not something that I even knew how to handle. I am still grieving because there's just no words to even describe how corrupted the system is. And I don't have any words to say.
1: Gabriella, our deepest condolences on your miscarriage. What are you calling for right now?
3: I am calling on the closure of Delaney Hall and the Elizabeth Detention Center. The Elizabeth Detention Center has been open for so many years. Delaney Hall has been opened for a little bit over a year. I want the freedom for every single person in there. That's the only thing I started to fight about. At first, I was fighting for my husband, but then I started to meet all of these people who are just innocent, and they are the people that make this country great. They are the people that build the roads that we drive, we walk, the houses we live in, and we're tearing them apart, and it's not fair. I want justice for Edwin's family, for this detainee that we just found out about. How did we not know about this? It's the system that is so corrupted that they act like they don't even have a heart on what is going on. They can't even take responsibility for their own actions. I don't see it as they're gonna qualify my pregnancy loss as an ICE murder. But to me it is. Because I started with my husband in detention pregnant, and I'm gonna live this for the rest of my life. And I was holding off to know the gender of the baby, and I found out the gender of the baby the day I was gonna lose her. We didn't pick out a name. We didn't pick out anything. And in less than 5 hours, she was gone. To me, this is an ICE murder too, because if he wasn't detained, or if they took responsibility, then I would still be pregnant, and I would be ready to give birth in a little bit less than a month.
0: Gabriella, our deepest condolences to you and to your husband Martin, being held by Core Civic in New Jersey. Geo Group runs Delaney Hall. I just want to tell our stations we're not going to break for the second break, which we always do, but it is very difficult to break for the show right now. And I wanted to bring Congressmember Mejia back into this to talk to Gabriella Soto. You were elected in a special election. Mikey Sherrill became governor and you took her seat. And so you're running again. Yes. So you're in this new position, longtime community activist. Yes. What is happening on the closure that you are calling for of these prisons, of these immigrant jails? What stops it from being dealt prisons. With? For-profit prisons. Yes. What happens in Congress?
6: Well, we have the, first of all, Gabby, as you know, there are no words to give any kind of comfort that this horrible situation has called for Gabby, Martin, and so many families. My heart breaks, but it gives me the resolve to continue to fight here. As you said, I've been an organizer for 25 years. I, in fact, was at Delaney Hall when my now colleagues, Congressman Menendez, Bonnie Watson-Coleman, and LaMonica McGyver, as well as Mayor Baraka, had joined forces with immigrant groups calling for the closure of Delaney Hall. This was at the beginning when they were trying to scale up that detention center to add hundreds and hundreds of beds. I was there when the mayor was dragged inside into the gates and arrested. I was there when I saw agents myself put their hands on members of Congress. And now, as we all know, they continue to persecute my colleague, LaMonica McGyver.
0: Who herself is pregnant.
6: We have been working, our delegation Our New Jersey delegation has been working with community groups, asking them to give us information on medically vulnerable people. We have made a commitment to take turns to visit Delaney and the Elizabeth Detention Center, because we are going to be relentless. We know that because we have the oversight capability, at least we have the ability to be able to go into these detention centers, working with community groups, working with family members like Gabby. We're gathering information, making sure that we are keeping the detailed information that will be necessary for when we flip this house, we can hold our government accountable. It is important for every American, every individual listening to this, to understand that this isn't just about violating the due process and equal protection rights of immigrants. This is about our government stripping constitutional protections for those who have them. And that means that if we allow our government to strip immigrant communities from their due process and equal protection rights, we are in fact allowing our government to strip it from every single American. So even if you believe that this isn't something that impacts you and your family, it in fact does, because this is about fighting to uphold our laws. This is about fighting to ensure that we are abiding by human rights. And this is about ensuring that we aren't letting a for-profit system destroy human beings. Unfortunately, what we are seeing is a profit-driven model that is housing people in unjust and inhumane conditions, and it is costing people their lives. And more so, you then have a government that is willing to lie to its own people. Because by having this tricky way of moving people off the books so that it doesn't impact the number of deaths that you have caused isn't actually reducing the number of deaths. It's reducing the amount of transparency the American people can expect or receive from their own government.
1: The contract, the 15-year contract between GEO and ICE for Delaney Hall is worth roughly $1 billion. Gabriela Soto, I want to bring you back into the conversation. Have you been able to visit your husband? You just have 20 seconds.
7: So I visit him whenever they allow me to. The Elizabeth Detention Center is a little bit better than Delaney Hall with the visiting, but it also depends because he's also in solitary. So, quote unquote, he's an endangerment to the community. So it just depends on the card that is in the moment there.
0: Gabriela, we're going to have listeners and viewers go to democracynow.org when you came into our studio to hear an extended conversation with you. Gabriela Soto, wife of Martin Soto, who was detained at Delaney Hall, then moved to Elizabeth Detention Center after hoping to organize a hunger strike at Delaney. And Congressmember Anelilia Mejia of New Jersey, thanks so much for being with us. Happy birthday to Amba Gargarian. I'll be in Scotland next Tuesday.
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8: Did you know that chronic obstructive pulmonary disease, or COPD, affects more than 16 million Americans and is the third leading cause of death in the United States? 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Pomnikowski. 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This is Human Capital, news and features of Montana government. I'm J.P. Pomnikowski. Human Capital is a feature on Gallatin Valley Community Radio, KGVM Bozeman at 95.9 FM and everywhere via streaming at kgvm.org. Soaring international airfares and other fallout from the war in the Middle East have many Americans looking to stay closer to home this summer, and the 433 National Park Service locations are looming large in those plans. A summer travel industry report said that interest in national parks and other outdoor hotspots has spiked 65% over the last year, and that seems to be bearing out. May 2026 was Yellowstone National Park's busiest May on record. Despite major staffing cuts and a 43-day partial government shutdown, more than 323 million people visited U.S. national parks last year, about 3% fewer than the record-breaking numbers logged in 2024. To accommodate the crowds, parks pulled workers from other duties to focus on visitor services. This year, staffing remains sharply reduced, and some parks have scrapped their reservation systems, already leading to gridlock at popular sites. In addition, steep new fees for foreign visitors have caused confusion at entry gates, resulting in more delays. Some of the changes at national parks include no longer needing a reservation to enter. A handful of major parks have scrapped their timed entry reservation systems that they had put into place to manage crowds, particularly during peak periods, to control traffic. This summer, that shift, aimed at broadening public access, affects popular national parks like Arches in Utah, Glacier National Park in Montana, Mount Rainier in Washington, and Yosemite in California. A new change is causing headaches. A new entry surcharge for non-U.S. residents has caused widespread confusion and frustration. Non-resident visitors 16 and older are now required to pay an extra $100 plus the standard $35 entry fee at each of 11 marquee parks, including popular Western U.S. destinations, Bryce Canyon in Utah, Grand Teton National Park in Wyoming, Sequoia and Kings Canyon in California, Grand Canyon, Rocky Mountain, Yosemite, and Zion, and Montana's two national parks, Glacier and Yellowstone. Non-resident national park visitors can buy a $250 non-resident annual pass, available online or at park gates. The same pass costs $80 for U.S. residents. Technology to study solar flares that was developed at Montana State University is now aboard the International Space Station. MSU researchers in the university's Space Science and Engineering Lab have their technology aboard the International Space Station as part of an 8-month mission. The technology is used to study X-ray radiation during solar flares, and the returned data helps professors, researchers, and students better understand solar flare acceleration. Researchers also want to learn more about solar flares that send material into space and sometimes affect Earth. The scientists who arrived at the International Space Station on July 14th are scheduled to stay in space until their return to Earth in April of next year. The Hebgen Reservoir is now under a health advisory because of the presence of a dangerous toxin in the water that can be harmful to people, pets, and livestock. Routine monitoring on the Hebgen Reservoir confirmed the presence of anatoxin A, a toxin associated with harmful algal blooms, in the Cory Springs area of the Grayling Arm on Hebgen. Public health advisory protocols say that any detection of anatoxin puts public health advisories into a caution or a warning stage, which includes public outreach with additional signage in the area. If anatoxin levels go above 8 micrograms per liter or 8 parts per billion, public health officials start to look at beach closures. Blue-green algae are naturally occurring in Montana lakes and reservoirs and can cause harmful algal blooms. Algae accumulates in shallow water, making it more likely for contaminated water to be accidentally ingested by livestock, humans, and pets. Anyone who suspects a bloom-related illness should seek medical attention and report suspected harmful algal blooms to state or local health authorities. This is J.P. Pomnikowski for Human Capital on KGVM 95.9 FM and online at kgvm.org. 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
1: I'm Dr. Anthony Lizerwitz, and this is Climate Connections. Climate change is increasingly disrupting kids' education. When extreme weather hits, schools often close for kids' safety. Hurricanes, floods, storms, snow, freezing cold, and wildfire smoke can all prompt schools to shut their doors or send kids home early. And many schools, especially in northern areas, lack air conditioning and have had to close during extreme heat waves.
2: Those are schools that were built without cooling that now need cooling.
1: Jonathan Klein is the CEO of the climate and education nonprofit Undaunted K-12. His group maps instances across the U.S. when a school day or school activity was canceled, delayed, or cut short by extreme weather.
2: Every time we hear of a school disrupted by extreme weather, we put it on the map.
1: Klein says that in the 2024 to 2025 school year, extreme weather disrupted school for 9 million students. And this past year, in his state of California, students lost about 500,000 hours of instructional time. When school is canceled, parents may have to skip work to stay home with their kids, and many families also rely on school breakfast and lunch, so the impacts go far beyond lost learning time. Climate Connections is produced by the Yale Center for Environmental Communication. To learn more about climate change, visit climateconnections.org.

place. Ain't nothing like it here. The best is yet to come, and babe, won't it be fine?

0: I'm Rick Smith, and this is Labor History in 2.
1: On this day in labor history, the year was 1917. That was the day IWW leader Frank Little was buried in Butte, Montana. Little had been lynched on August 1st by police agents thought to be working for the despised Anaconda Copper Company. He had arrived in town to help organize 14,000 striking copper miners. Devastated by the deaths of 168 miners in the June fire at Granite Mountain and Spectacular Mines, mine workers formed the Metal Mine Workers Union and walked off the job. Frank Little had previously worked as a hard rock miner and organizer for the Western Federation of Miners. He also took part in the free speech campaigns on the West Coast. Little was involved in early drives to industrially organize oil workers and lumberjacks. He voiced his opposition to the First World War and sought to stop workers from enlisting. When Little arrived in Butte in July, he worked to build strike support, picket lines, and spread the strike to other trades across the city. Early on August 1st, six masked men broke into the boarding house where he was staying. He was beaten and taken from his room. His assailants tied him to the bumper of their car and dragged him through the granite streets of Butte to the Milwaukee Bridge, where he was hanged. An ominous note was pinned to his bullet-ridden body with the words that read, "Others take notice, first and last warning." It included the numbers 3, 7, and 77, as well as the initials of other union organizers in the area. As many as 10,000 marched in his funeral procession. Days after his lynching, martial law was declared. Labor radicals were rounded up and charged with espionage. The miners' strike and union were crushed.
0: Labor History in 2 brought to you by the Illinois Labor History Society and The Rick Smith Show. For more information, go to laborhistoryin2.com, like us on Facebook, and follow us on the Twitters at Labor History in 2.
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1: It's time for Field Notes, brought to you by the Montana Natural History Center. I think about brains whenever I'm at the farmer's market during the late summer. Like most Montanans, I anticipate the arrival of the Sanders County pickup truck loaded with mouth-watering Dixon melons. While I wait in line for my turn to pick out a sweet, juicy, flavorful treat, my mind wanders to the wonders of the brain. You see, to me, the human brain looks similar in size and contour to the distinctive Dixon cantaloupe. These cranial-shaped melons are harbingers of the upcoming shortening days, and we cherish them because of their limited availability. And despite the human brain's capacity for executing such feats as the successful mission of the Mars Perseverance rover, no one has yet come up with a method to store fresh cantaloupe over the winter. Late summer also heralds the season of caching for non-migratory birds, and they face a similar challenge: how to use their brains to solve food shortage dilemmas in the winter. In my estimation, the black-capped chickadee deserves the Ornithology Award as the ultimate prepper for the long, cold Montana winter. These songbirds must survive on stored seeds until the spring, when they can again enjoy a more robust, omnivorous diet. Weighing about the same as a AAA battery, black-capped chickadees spend the shortening days canvassing for seeds to store in hundreds of tiny hiding places embedded in their 10-mile territory. After watching chickadees purposefully flit back and forth through the boreal forests of the Sealy Swan Valley, I became curious about how they remember where they have stored their winter provender. What I've learned is that despite the obvious differences in weight between human brains, tipping the scale at about 3 pounds, and chickadee brains, similar in weight to a raisin, there are commonalities in structure and function between the two species. Both human and black-capped chickadee brains contain hippocampal structures, the portion of the brain that plays a large role in spatial memory. And within those seahorse-shaped brain features are neurons that, like plastic, have the capacity for stretching and growing. In essence, the brain is capable of changing. Brain circuitry can be rewired. It's nothing short of a miracle. According to psychology professor Diane Lee of Cal State University, the volume of the chickadee hippocampus expands by about 30% during the fall and retains its volume during the winter. The waxing and waning of the bird's brain size coincides with the seasonal cycle. Come spring, the memory of where those seeds were hidden disappears, and the size of the memory center returns to its pre-caching volume. In 2010, neuroscience researchers Sherry and Hushuli reviewed current ornithology studies to better understand how the expanding and shrinking chickadee hippocampus contributes to survival. They concluded that the changes in hippocampal size might help the birds to store their caches further apart in an effort to deter other hungry animals from robbing their stores. Additionally, perhaps the growth in the hippocampus is needed only for encoding the cache. Or it may be that the neurogenesis occurs for both encoding and retrieving the bird's harvest. Black-capped chickadees have additional adaptive responses for dealing with the frigid nights of winter. Dr. Susan Chaplin from Cornell University has been studying the winter habits of chickadees for 30-plus years. She found that they're able to lower their body temperature at night in order to conserve body fat. Night hypothermia, along with nocturnal shivering, growth of additional downy feathers near the skin, and tucking their heads into their back feathers at night to reduce heat loss, all add to the adaptive features needed to survive Montana winters. What triggers the brain to activate these adaptations, as well as the late summer hippocampal growth, remains a mystery. We typically think of the chickadee as being adorable, partly because of its cheery personality, but also because of its oversized dome-shaped head. Interestingly enough, the chickadee hippocampus is located at the top of its head, right underneath that perky black cap. I'm envious of both the seemingly perpetual optimism and amazing brain plasticity of the black-capped chickadee. They have every right to be proud of their swollen heads as they prepare for survival in the cold winter months. This field note was written in the Field Notes Writing Workshop at the Montana Natural History Center. I'm Jen Elison for Field Notes, brought to you by the Montana Natural History Center, providing natural history education for schools and the public throughout Montana. For information on upcoming events and programs at the center, please call 327-0405 or visit our website at montananaturalist.org.

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0: 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This is Human Capital, news and features of Montana government. I'm J.P. Pomnikowski. Human Capital is a feature on Gallatin Valley Community Radio, KGVM Bozeman, at 95.9 FM, and everywhere via streaming at kgvm.org. Soaring international airfares and other fallout from the war in the Middle East have many Americans looking to stay closer to home this summer, and the 433 National Park Service locations are looming large in those plans. A summer travel industry report said that interest in national parks and other outdoor hotspots has spiked 65% over the last year, and that seems to be bearing out. May 2026 was Yellowstone National Park's busiest May on record. Despite major staffing cuts and a 43-day partial government shutdown, more than 323 million people visited U.S. national parks last year, about 3% fewer than the record-breaking numbers logged in 2024. To accommodate the crowds, parks pulled workers from other duties to focus on visitor services. This year, staffing remains sharply reduced, and some parks have scrapped their reservation systems, already leading to gridlock at popular sites. In addition, steep new fees for foreign visitors have caused confusion at entry gates, resulting in more delays. Some of the changes at national parks include no longer needing a reservation to enter. A handful of major parks have scrapped their timed entry reservation systems that they had put into place to manage crowds, particularly during peak periods, to control traffic. This summer, that shift, aimed at broadening public access, affects popular national parks like Arches in Utah, Glacier National Park in Montana, Mount Rainier in Washington, and Yosemite in California. A new change is causing headaches. A new entry surcharge for non-U.S. residents has caused widespread confusion and frustration. Non-resident visitors 16 and older are now required to pay an extra $100 plus the standard $35 entry fee at each of 11 marquee parks, including popular Western U.S. destinations, Bryce Canyon in Utah, Grand Teton National Park in Wyoming, Sequoia and Kings Canyon in California, Grand Canyon, Rocky Mountain, Yosemite, and Zion, and Montana's two national parks, Glacier and Yellowstone. Non-resident national park visitors can buy a $250 non-resident annual pass, available online or at park gates. The same pass costs $80 for U.S. residents. Technology to study solar flares that was developed at Montana State University is now aboard the International Space Station. MSU researchers in the university's Space Science and Engineering Lab have their technology aboard the International Space Station as part of an 8-month mission. The technology is used to study X-ray radiation during solar flares, and the returned data helps professors, researchers, and students better understand solar flare acceleration. Researchers also want to learn more about solar flares that send material into space and sometimes affect Earth. The scientists who arrived at the International Space Station on July 14th are scheduled to stay in space until their return to Earth in April of next year. The Hebgen Reservoir is now under a health advisory because of the presence of a dangerous toxin in the water that can be harmful to people, pets, and livestock. Routine monitoring on the Hebgen Reservoir confirmed the presence of anatoxin A, a toxin associated with harmful algal blooms, in the Cory Springs area of the Grayling Arm on Hebgen. Public health advisory protocols say that any detection of anatoxin puts public health advisories into a caution or a warning stage, which includes public outreach with additional signage in the area. If anatoxin levels go above 8 micrograms per liter or 8 parts per billion, public health officials start to look at beach closures. Blue-green algae are naturally occurring in Montana lakes and reservoirs and can cause harmful algal blooms. Algae accumulates in shallow water, making it more likely for contaminated water to be accidentally ingested by livestock, humans, and pets. Anyone who suspects a bloom-related illness should seek medical attention and report suspected harmful algal blooms to state or local health authorities. This is J.P. Pomnikowski for Human Capital on KGVM 95.9 FM and online at kgvm.org. 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
1: I'm Dr. Anthony Lizowitz, and this is Climate Connections. Climate change is increasingly disrupting kids' education. When extreme weather hits, schools often close for kids' safety. Hurricanes, floods, storms, snow, freezing cold, and wildfire smoke can all prompt schools to shut their doors or send kids home early. And many schools, especially in northern areas, lack air conditioning and have had to close during extreme heat waves.
2: Those are schools that were built without cooling that now need cooling.
1: Jonathan Klein is the CEO of the climate and education nonprofit Undaunted K-12. His group maps instances across the U.S. when a school day or school activity was canceled, delayed, or cut short by extreme weather.
2: Every time we hear of a school disrupted by extreme weather, we put it on the map.
1: Klein says that in the 2024 to 2025 school year, extreme weather disrupted school for 9 million students. And this past year, in his state of California, students lost about 500,000 hours of instructional time. When school is canceled, parents may have to skip work to stay home with their kids, and many families also rely on school breakfast and lunch, so the impacts go far beyond lost learning time. Climate Connections is produced by the Yale Center for Environmental Communication. To learn more about climate change, visit climateconnections.org.

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2: I'm Rick Smith, and this is Labor History in 2.
3: On this day in labor history, the year was 1917. That was the day IWW leader Frank Little was buried in Butte, Montana. Little had been lynched on August 1st by police agents thought to be working for the despised Anaconda Copper Company. He had arrived in town to help organize 14,000 striking copper miners. Devastated by the deaths of 168 miners in the June fire at Granite Mountain and Spectacular Mines, mine workers formed the Metal Mine Workers Union and walked off the job. Frank Little had previously worked as a hard rock miner and organizer for the Western Federation of Miners. He also took part in the free speech campaigns on the West Coast. Little was involved in early drives to industrially organize oil workers and lumberjacks. He voiced his opposition to the First World War and sought to stop workers from enlisting. When Little arrived in Butte in July, he worked to build strike support, picket lines, and spread the strike to other trades across the city. Early on August 1st, 6 masked men broke into the boarding house where he was staying. He was beaten and taken from his room. His assailants tied him to the bumper of their car and dragged him through the granite streets of Butte to the Milwaukee Bridge, where he was hanged. An ominous note was pinned to his bullet-ridden body with the words that read, "Others take notice, first and last warning." It included the numbers 3, 7, and 77, as well as the initials of other union organizers in the area. As many as 10,000 marched in his funeral procession. Days after his lynching, martial law was declared. Labor radicals were rounded up and charged with espionage. The miners' strike and union were crushed.
2: 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For more information, go to laborhistoryin2.com, like us on Facebook, and follow us on the Twitters at Labor History in 2.

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1: It's time for Field Notes, brought to you by the Montana Natural History Center. The Ides of November, a time of limbo between autumn and winter. It's my birthday. I take a walk in celebration of existence. The atmosphere is cool and gray, and the first layers of high-elevation snow have cast a renewed sense of dimension and personality upon the massive peaks above, their tips immersed in soft November clouds. I walk on tribal lands in the Mission Mountains and cut off trail to saunter along a stream. Soon the wind rises, and with a whispered howl it drowns out the gossip of the stream. I lean weightlessly against the wind for a moment, and then turn to run with it. It guides me into a shadowy grove of western red cedars, where I duck in and take shelter from the storm. This is about as far east as you will find these magnificent trees. In the grove, everything below is blanketed in moss. I wander slowly over downfall and through a few low-hanging branches that I gently push aside like ornate curtains. Upon crossing this threshold, I find myself at the buttressed feet of a giant. For a few breaths, I stand entranced by a beautiful red cedar. It would take three of me to fully hug my arms around her. I sit down with my back against her, and despite the cold wind, I am nothing but warm. In local Native American mythology, the power of the red cedar tree was said to be so strong that a person could receive strength simply by resting against it. The western red cedar is called the Tree of Life by indigenous tribes of British Columbia. It was, and still is, held in the highest reverence by all Northwest Coast tribes for its healing and spiritual powers. The western red cedar is considered a cornerstone of Northwest Coast Aboriginal culture. The wood was used to make dugout canoes, house planks, bentwood boxes, arrow shafts, masks, and paddles. The inner bark and the long arching branches, which are remarkably strong and flexible, were soaked in water and twisted into ropes, mats, nets, clothing baskets, and fishing line. The heavier grades of rope have traditionally been used by whale hunting tribes to tow home dead whales. Women of the Chehalis tribe in Washington use a deer bone to chop and shred cedar bark into soft padding for infants' cradles. In the Salish tribe, babies wore cone-shaped headdresses made out of cedar. Various parts of the tree were also used for medicinal purposes in indigenous cultures. The Lummi chewed cedar buds and swallowed them for sore lungs. The Cowlitz chewed them for toothache, and the Skokomish boiled them for a gargle. The Skagit boiled the ends of leaves for coughs. In addition to these uses, the leaves and limbs of cedar were used for scouring the body and bathing, both for ordinary purposes and in preparation for ceremonial occasions, especially winter dances. Above me, the wild, twisted branches dance to the wind rhythms. This is the mating dance of the cedar, as they use the wind to carry their mature seeds up to 400 feet from the parent tree for germination. Western red cedars can grow to heights of 125 feet and can live to nearly 1,000 years. Imagine standing in the same place for 1,000 years, 1,000 winters. For these trees, existence and place are inseparable. They are where they are. Every tree has its place, and cedars have witnessed everything that has happened in a single place throughout the centuries. As I rest here in the warmth of this tree of life, the wind subsides, the forest becomes hushed and calm, and the dance of branches draws to an end. And in the mellow silence, the first snowflakes of the year quietly fall. Today's Field Note was written by Mike Roche. I'm Caroline Kurtz for Field Notes, brought to you by the Montana Natural History Center, providing natural history education for schools and the public throughout Montana. To find out about upcoming events and programs at the center, call 327-0405 or visit us online at www.montananaturalist.org.

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1: This is Human Capital, news and features of Montana government. I'm J.P. Pomnikowski. Human Capital is a feature on Gallatin Valley Community Radio, KGVM Bozeman at 95.9 FM, and everywhere via streaming at kgvm.org. Soaring international airfares and other fallout from the war in the Middle East have many Americans looking to stay closer to home this summer, and the 433 National Park Service locations are looming large in those plans. A summer travel industry report said that interest in national parks and other outdoor hotspots has spiked 65% over the last year, and that seems to be bearing out. May 2026 was Yellowstone National Park's busiest May on record. Despite major staffing cuts and a 43-day partial government shutdown, more than 323 million people visited U.S. national parks last year, about 3% fewer than the record-breaking numbers logged in 2024. To accommodate the crowds, parks pulled workers from other duties to focus on visitor services. This year, staffing remains sharply reduced, and some parks have scrapped their reservation systems, already leading to gridlock at popular sites. In addition, steep new fees for foreign visitors have caused confusion at entry gates, resulting in more delays. Some of the changes at national parks include no longer needing a reservation to enter. A handful of major parks have scrapped their timed entry reservation systems that they had put into place to manage crowds, particularly during peak periods, to control traffic. This summer, that shift, aimed at broadening public access, affects popular national parks like Arches in Utah, Glacier National Park in Montana, Mount Rainier in Washington, and Yosemite in California. A new change is causing headaches. A new entry surcharge for non-U.S. residents has caused widespread confusion and frustration. Non-resident visitors 16 and older are now required to pay an extra $100 plus the standard $35 entry fee at each of 11 marquee parks, including popular western U.S. destinations, Bryce Canyon in Utah, Grand Teton National Park in Wyoming, Sequoia and Kings Canyon in California, Grand Canyon, Rocky Mountain, Yosemite, and Zion, and Montana's two national parks, Glacier and Yellowstone. Non-resident national park visitors can buy a $250 non-resident annual pass, available online or at park gates. The same pass costs $80 for U.S. residents. Technology to study solar flares that was developed at Montana State University is now aboard the International Space Station. MSU researchers in the university's Space Science and Engineering Lab have their technology aboard the International Space Station as part of an 8-month mission. The technology is used to study X-ray radiation during solar flares, and the returned data helps professors, researchers, and students better understand solar flare acceleration. Researchers also want to learn more about solar flares that send material into space and sometimes affect Earth. The scientists who arrived at the International Space Station on July 14th are scheduled to stay in space until their return to Earth in April of next year. The Hebgen Reservoir is now under a health advisory because of the presence of a dangerous toxin in the water that can be harmful to people, pets, and livestock. Routine monitoring on the Hebgen Reservoir confirmed the presence of anatoxin A, a toxin associated with harmful algal blooms, in the Cory Springs area of the Grayling Arm on Hebgen. Public health advisory protocols say that any detection of anatoxin puts public health advisories into a caution or a warning stage, which includes public outreach with additional signage in the area. If anatoxin levels go above 8 micrograms per liter or 8 parts per billion, public health officials start to look at beach closures. Blue-green algae are naturally occurring in Montana lakes and reservoirs and can cause harmful algal blooms. Algae accumulates in shallow water, making it more likely for contaminated water to be accidentally ingested by livestock, humans, and pets. Anyone who suspects a bloom-related illness should seek medical attention and report suspected harmful algal blooms to state or local health authorities.
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0: Welcome to this Forthright Radio for April 25th, 2025. I'm Joy LaClaire. Our guest today on Forthright Radio is UC Berkeley John Gross Endowed Chair of Political Science, Paul Pearson. He was our guest in 2022 to comment on the midterm election, and in 2020 when his book, co-authored with Jacob Hacker, Let Them Eat Tweets, How the Right Rules in an Age of Extreme Inequality, was published. They also collaborated on the books Winner Take All Politics and American Amnesia, How the War on Government Led Us to Forget What Made America Prosper. We were curious to learn what he was thinking of the first 90 days of the second Trump administration. We spoke with him first via Skype on April 21st, and when Skype refused to function halfway through, he graciously agreed to another interview via FaceTime on April 22nd. Welcome back to Forthright Radio, Professor Paul Pearson. Thank you for joining us again.
1: Really good to be with you.
0: Paul, among other things you have been studying is the rise of the plutocrats. Now, the Greeks were really into naming things. These days, we hear the terms plutocracy and oligarchy and even kakistocracy, meaning government of the worst people bandied about. Would you explain the terms and any differences that you see, and then expand on the impact plutocracy is really having now on the U.S. polity?
1: Yeah, there are a lot of terms that get thrown around. One I've heard that I also think is kind of appropriate is broligarchy, to kind of highlight the role of a lot of the tech bros who have seemed to have moved into the Trump orbit to one degree or another. One thing that's critical in thinking about these different terms is that they suggest somewhat different relationships between the wealthy and political power. All of them suggest that the wealthy are very close to political power, but some, like I think if you say plutocracy, you're thinking, well, it's the plutocrats, it's the very, very wealthy who are kind of running the show. And when you say oligarchy, which suggests that there's kind of a circle of wealthy people around political power, to me, like, I think that people would maybe characterize Putin's regime as an oligarchy with a bunch of oligarchs, but I don't think people would call it a plutocracy because I don't think people believe that those wealthy people are really running the government, right? They don't think that they control Putin. They think that Putin controls them and that they're there as long as they stay within his favor and he can kind of move them in or out of the inner circle. And so I think one really interesting question, and I think things have evolved over time as you go from, say, the first Trump administration, which I would say was maybe more plutocratic, to the second one, where I think Trump in a lot of ways seems to have the upper hand. Doesn't mean that these wealthy people don't have influence, but I think they recognize that they're sort of there as long as they're in his favor.
0: I'm glad you brought up the broligarchy, because Boston College historian Heather Cox Richardson gave a talk recently in which she thinks that Trump actually is in decline physically and cognitively, and that there are three major MAGA factions duking it out. And she characterizes as the broligarchs, as she puts it. And they want to get rid of government institution, but they want a strong government for technocracy. Then there's the Project 2025 faction, and they want to get rid of government institutions, but they want a strong government for theocracy. And then there's the white supremacist faction, and I'm not really sure whether they want a strong government or not, but they're in there. And so she's saying that already there is a lot of infighting going on, and we've seen that in the headlines with the battles between Elon Musk and Peter Navarro over tariffs. I wonder if you have any thoughts on what she's thinking is happening.
1: Obviously, the groupings that she's describing, I think those are real things, though the edges around them are always kind of fuzzy. I think it's the idea of speculating on whether he's in decline and losing control. I mean, this is the kind of, you know, thing that people used to do, like with the old Soviet Union, where you can't really see inside. And so you're speculating about, like, you know, who's standing next to who in the photo op. And so I think we need to be careful about trying to reach judgments like that. And as you were describing these factions, my immediate thought was, well, what about tariffs? I mean, tariffs are kind of an astonishing policy initiative. And I think you'd be hard-pressed to say that any of those three factions are the pro-tariff faction. So the fact that Trump has made, you know, that I think that really has his name on it. And I guess the other thing I would say about this is that I think a really important feature of the first 100 days is Trump's success in putting people in key positions throughout the government who are really loyalist to him. In some ways, it's kind of the flip side of the fact that, you know, many of these people don't seem to have the kind of qualifications that we would usually associate with the positions that they're in. But that's, in a lot of ways, that's precisely why they're there. They're there because their situation, their professional advancement rests on their connection to Donald Trump. And so that gives him, I would say, unprecedented control over the higher reaches of the government. I mean, really, the extent to which these people are loyalists and will do what Trump wants them to do is very striking. And that gives him a lot of power over the state. So, and of course, he's easily distracted. He doesn't care that much about policy. And so people, in many cases, are going to be jockeying for a position. But all those people know that they're only in those positions as long as they make Donald Trump happy.
0: Well, let's stick with the tariffs for a while. Yes, this is something that has really been a focus of Trump since the 1980s. And I wonder what you think of Trump as a great unifier is the only way I can think of how to put this. We have had alliances since post-World War II that are just being scrambled, and one of the vehicles for this scrambling are the tariffs. As an example, Canada, before January 20th, it was generally considered that Canada was on its way to just a total victory by the most conservative elements up there now. But since Trump has taken office, that has really changed. And there have been articles recently written about how the European Union was really facing terrible fracturings, but that because of Trump's tariffs and foreign policy in general, they are much more unified than they were several weeks ago. So how do you think of that sort of thing?
1: I mean, what's happening with the tariffs is extraordinary, and I think the first thing to say about it is you cannot find an economist, whatever their kind of political orientations might be, like a serious economist, who thinks this makes any sense as economic policy. Like, even if you were sympathetic to the idea of higher tariffs, which most economists would not be, this is not the way that you would do it, where from day to day, you don't know whether they're going to go up, whether they're going to go down, whether they're going to ship from one country to another, or to one set of goods to another set of goods. It's hard to imagine any business wanting to make major investment decisions in this kind of climate. So, you know, there's a bunch to be said there about what this is likely to do to the economy. And I do really feel like it is Donald Trump. And, you know, he's had to reach far and wide to find just a handful of people like Navarro, who think this makes any sense at all. So that is, I think, a unifying factor for many people outside of the United States. And again, of course, it's not just the tariffs. The tariffs in some ways are representative of a broader shift away from the alliances that have been central to American economic and foreign policy for, you know, over half a century. Three quarters of a century. It's really astonishing to see this happening so quickly. And so I think the message is getting across to Europeans, to people in East Asia, Canada, Mexico, wherever, that the U.S. is no longer a reliable partner, that even if you were interested in striking a deal with them, because, of course, the U.S. is powerful, you can't count on that deal sticking. You know, you make a deal and then Trump could tear it up a month later or 6 months later. So I do think it is forcing a very dramatic rethinking for a wide range of actors across the global stage. And of course, Canada, you're right to highlight that, I think, because that is a particularly clear example. Yeah, the Conservatives were on their way to a landslide victory before Trump started talking about Canada as the 51st state.
0: And referring to the premier as governor, and yeah.
1: Right.
0: Paul, before we go on to these sorts of things, I want to share with our listeners a couple of organizations that you either co-founded or participate in over the last several years. One of them is CAPE, the Consortium on the American Political Economy, and the other one is the Berkeley Economy and Society Initiative. Just take a few minutes to talk about the work that both of these groups do.
1: So CAPE is an organization that's built around people at a number of universities, Columbia, Yale, MIT, and Berkeley, but we branched out to bring in political scientists from around the country who are interested in trying to understand the American political economy. And by that, I just mean that we basically have a system in which the economy is structured to a significant extent by what the government does. And it really doesn't matter whether you're a liberal or a conservative or something else. In a modern, complicated society, what the government does is going to have a huge effect on the way that the economy operates. And so we need to understand how that works politically. And so we've just been trying to produce a bunch of research on that, bring people into that conversation across a very wide range of topics. And we now have hundreds of political scientists who are engaged in those activities. And, you know, so what we were talking about at the beginning of this conversation about plutocracy would be an example of that. Like, you really can't make sense of how economic policy is going to function in the U.S. without really thinking about politics and how that works. And you can't really understand the politics without thinking a lot about the powerful economic interests that are engaged with trying to shape that. And of course, Trump brought that out most clearly in his inaugural address when he had the three wealthiest men in the world standing behind him on the stage, along with heads of Google and Apple and on. I mean, it's really astonishing gathering of wealth up there on the stage. And BESI, which the Berkeley Economy and Society Initiative, which is housed at Berkeley, which I'm the director of, is essentially a set of scholars who are engaged in activities to try to understand what can create durable, widespread, sustainable economic prosperity, like true prosperity, not just how many dollars of GDP you have, but what generates a good material life for all citizens. We're doing actually a lot of work on California because we're in California and it's the fifth largest economy in the world. Like, if it were a country, it would be the fifth largest economy in the world. And we think there are a lot of really interesting questions about how to try to have California be governed better in ways that do generate durable prosperity. We have a huge housing crisis here. There are, you know, really active policies trying to push towards decarbonization. And, you know, the success of those policies, I think, has been kind of a mixed bag. So we're interested in trying to improve them. But we're also doing a lot of work, not just in California, but more broadly in the U.S. and trying to think about how you get a sustainable clean energy transition, deal with the housing crisis, issues like that.
0: You mentioned that among those who are participating are professors from Harvard and Columbia, and that brings up to me what I'm calling a war against the universities and education in general. Speaking of catastrophe, or however you say it, yeah, to have chosen the head of the Department of Education that was chosen let's not even go there. But meanwhile, although there are wedges that can be placed in the minds of voters as to elite universities versus working class people, it's generally recognized that our standard of living, advances in medical discoveries, that sort of things, research in general, is done at the universities. So it seems to me that this is right in keeping with Berkeley Economy and Society Initiative's mandate is to try to explore how to enhance those things. So in general, how do you respond to these efforts by the administration to really undermine our entire educational system?
1: That hits very close to home, of course. I mean, one thing I would say just initially in framing this is the administration is going after not just universities, but basically any autonomous source of ideas and, you know, this kind of the shaping of the public conversation, any independent institutions they are going after, right? So in some ways, I'll get to talking about the universities in a second, but I think this should be grouped together with the attacks on the media that are taking place, which are also quite stunning, the attacks on law firms, where basically they're being told to pay up or the weight of the administrative state is going to be brought down on them, attacks on, you know, anybody who Trump feels like has done him wrong. Let's go out and do IRS investigations of people who Trump thinks has done him wrong. Like, all of these are efforts to sort of break the independent voices in American society. And that's just like straight out of the authoritarian playbook, right? If you look at other countries like Turkey or Hungary, which have undergone democratic backsliding, which have sort of gradually been taken over by an authoritarian strongman, this is what they do, right? So I think it's not just, education is obviously a really central part of this, but it should be seen as part of this broader effort. It's connected to what's going on with his attacks on law firms and media and so on. With respect to the universities, I mean, what you're saying is absolutely right, which is that higher ed, which I think in many ways has not done a very good job of articulating the role that it played, the positive role that it plays in American society. In some ways, it's been its own worst enemy in terms of public relations. But the research evidence is overwhelming about the critical role that knowledge creation, scientific advancement plays in generating broad prosperity. And universities are at the heart of that, and for actually, I think, kind of obvious reasons, which is that it often is not in the interest of an individual company to invest in this kind of basic research because they can't capture all the social benefits that are generated by this research. So in the U.S., you know, especially in the 20th century, we developed essentially a partnership between the public and private sector with a lot of the basic research as well as the training of scientists, right, taking place through universities. And we have the greatest university system in the world, and it's an incredible economic asset. So the attack on that, which is, again, partly just about wanting to stifle alternative voices, alternative sources of information, it's also, I think, about, in some ways, this comes back to the tariff point that we were talking about before. I think Donald Trump has a really, like, 19th century view of the economy. Right. I mean, the idea that, I mean, you know, celebrating how great it will be to get coal miners back down into the mines, you know, that is a very, very outdated view of where economic prosperity comes from, right? Where wealth comes from. The idea that you want to expand, the production of shoes and textiles back to the U.S. at the same time that you're crushing the sources of innovation for 21st century industries. It's really crazy, but it is his mindset to think that that's what you should do. And part of it is because he has no appreciation for how a modern economy actually operates and where the dynamic value-generating, wealth-generating industries are actually located. You know, and it's partly because he sees places that are full of highly educated people as being the enemy.
0: Well, he literally has said that the media are the enemy of the people. So,
1: right.
0: You mentioned deals that he breaks. I don't understand how grants that were already granted, contracts that were already signed, just in the early days of the so-called DOGE, those things just got wiped out. And I don't understand how this can be, because it seems to me that these are legal documents, at least at some level. And then the other side of that is it's the DOGE is supposed to root out waste, fraud, and abuse. What could be more wasteful than terminating a 20-year study in cancer just as it may be coming to fruition with some results?
1: Yeah, I think it's really important to talk about this for a little bit at the core of what's going on. And I have to say, even though when Trump came back into office, I was quite prepared, I was expecting a lot of behaviors that are associated with what a lot of political scientists call democratic backsliding, sort of like gradually eroding key democratic structures. I wasn't really prepared for the radicalism of the DOGE initiatives, which I think you're right. A lot of this has to just be characterized as lawless. And because there are, you know, these laws have been passed, money has been authorized, contracts have been signed, and you can't just renege on that, at least under current understandings of the law, I think. And so, of course, all this stuff is getting tangled up in the courts, and we should probably talk about the courts for a while, because that's obviously going to be a really important arena where much of this is playing out. But it's quite extraordinary to see, you know, there are many, many examples of this, not just DOGE. So Congress passed a law that was signed by the then president, right, about what was supposed to happen to TikTok, and the TikTok was supposed to be shut down unless there was a deal that was essentially ready to sell the company. And Trump just decided he wasn't going to enforce that law, right? He had his own ideas, you know, which seemed to potentially involve steering the sale of TikTok towards somebody who he'd like to have own TikTok, whoever that might be, but somebody who he sees as a friend, you know, which again is a very oligarchic kind of way to behave. You know? But that's in violation of the law. And when we talk about the role of the president, so Article 2 of the Constitution says the president is supposed to take care that the laws are faithfully executed. Take care that the laws are faithfully executed. And we see in area after area the shutting down of agencies, you know, essentially the kneecapping of agencies, in many cases, ones that have existed for decades, where they were put into law by Congress, signed by a president, and where the money has been authorized and appropriated by Congress. And he's just kneecapping all of these organizations. All of this stuff is going to get tangled up in the courts, but it is shocking to see the extent to which, you know, rather than pursuing policy change the way it's always been done in the United States, which is you don't like what Congress and some former president agreed to by law, you have to go back to Congress and change the law. The extent to which they have sidelined Congress in all of this is stunning.
0: I may be misusing the concept of political economy, and I'm sure you'll enlighten me if I am, but who pays for this? Most of the workers being fired don't have the wherewithal to do it. Famously, Trump funded his lawsuits in the last few years where he was found criminally convicted of 34 felonies, civilly convicted of sexual abuse, which the judge said amounted to rape in the commonly understood use of the term. He was funded by hundreds of millions of dollars of people at his request sending him money. So there's that. But then who is funding all of these lawsuits to assert the Constitution?
1: are you talking about on the administration side or the people who are challenging the law?
0: No, I'm talking about the people who have been harmed by these actions, which you and I agree are extra legal and extra constitutional. But it's catch 22. And that is, they can do anything you can't stop them from doing.
1: The U.S. has a robust civil society with lots and lots of organizations that are, in fact, resisting in various ways and that are filing lawsuits all across the country to try to check these things. And we're all following as these things very slowly move through the courts in many cases, not always very slowly, but mostly quite slowly. And of course, part of the administration strategy, like you say, is to just do things and say, well, try to stop us. We should probably talk more about how that dynamic is going to play out, what seems to be going on the courts, because that's, at this point, a critical guardrail to try to keep them within the bounds of law and the Constitution. But it's obviously a very fragile guardrail, as you know, Congress is also supposed to be a guardrail, and it is probably even more fragile than the courts at this point.
0: Please expand on that.
1: We have a system, sometimes called the Madisonian system. I wrote a book with my colleague Eric Schickler recently about this called Partisan Nation, which is about how our system of checks and balances has been breaking down as the country became increasingly polarized and kind of polarized at a national level. It's kind of polarization all the way down. And in that book, Eric and I talked about how Madison had this idea in the Federalist paper of how ambition has to be made to check ambition. And if you actually read the Federalist papers, and like half of the Federalist papers is about how do we stop somebody like a Donald Trump from taking over the country? That's like the theme all the way through the Federalist papers. And you know, core ideas, we're going to spread.
0: Paul, when our connection was severed yesterday, you were talking about Madison's idea that ambition had to be made to check ambition, and how half the Federalist Papers is about how do we stop someone like a Donald Trump from taking over the country, and that jealousy of power among the three branches of government would ensure that one branch would never rule supreme. They didn't count on an Elon Musk whose wealth would interfere in elections so corruptly, or the fear he and Trump could generate of being primaried. Alaska Republican Senator Lisa Murkowski acknowledged at a recent town hall in Anchorage that, quote, we are all afraid, end of the quote. So how do you think Madison would deal with these ramifications?
2: That's a great question. To frame it just a little bit more, I mean, I do think that, Madison did not anticipate, the founders did not anticipate a system of nationalized and polarized parties where the parties increasingly behave as teams across the branches of government. So I do think that maybe from a kind of Madisonian perspective, one of the most striking things that is going on right now is the complete capitulation of Republicans in Congress to an immense power grab by the executive branch. And that's happened for a variety of reasons. It's partly because they like a lot of the things that Donald Trump is doing. So for the first time, you saw the hard right Freedom Caucus Republicans voting for a budget resolution. You know, they're usually, you know, anything that adds to the debt, they're going to just take a symbolic vote against. But this time they voted for it and for the continuing resolution, in part because the Trump administration could assure them, hey, whatever gets put in that budget that Congress passes, we're going to keep cutting these programs. We're going to keep having DOGE go through with a chainsaw for lots of these programs that you don't like. So a lot of the Republicans, they like what he's doing. But as you say, there's also a lot of fear in the contemporary environment, fear of primaries being the obvious thing where really we've discovered on the Republican side in recent years that whether you're for or against Donald Trump is the most important thing in a Republican primary. So they're fearful of that. The Murkowski quote was quite chilling because I don't think she was really talking about fear of a primary. I think she was talking about a more existential fear that Trump and Musk in the social media world that we live in now with people who have been mobilized to think that this is war, that they can kind of unleash the hounds against Republicans who stand in their way. When Joni Ernst, the senator from Iowa, initially, because she had really made a name for herself in the Senate as being concerned about issues of sexual harassment and assault in the military, when she expressed resistance to the nomination of Hegseth to be Secretary of Defense, given his history, there was a torrent of abuse that she was exposed to by people in social media and so far, to the point where it was reported that she said to her aides, "How do I make this stop?" And the way that you make it stop is by doing what Donald Trump wants you to do. So Republicans in Congress have really rolled over, and that would be a shock to Madison. That was not the way things were supposed to work. What would he say that we should do about it now? That's a really challenging question. There are no obvious solutions beyond trying to defeat these kinds of forces in elections. And that's in part because the Constitution itself is so hard to change. It's among the hardest, maybe the hardest constitution in any democracy to reform. And essentially, in the current context of, again, very polarized parties, it's just hard to imagine anything, being any significant reform of the political system, being able to command bipartisan support, the kind of bipartisan support that you would need to pass a constitutional amendment. We haven't had a significant constitutional amendment since the early 1970s. That road is kind of closed. So I think in the short run, there really is no alternative to trying to defeat these kinds of forces that are undercutting democracy in elections.
0: When you say release the hounds, do you mean assassinations?
2: I don't mean that specifically. It's a part of politics, of course, not happening in daylight. So it's a little hard to know exactly what's going on. I mean, but you can subject people to an enormous amounts of harassment in contemporary society. It could be anything from like flooding emails or harassing in various ways. And again, it could just be online harassment, but it's not a charming thing to receive a death threat in an email or a tweet or, you know, something that may not be an explicit death threat, but like, you know, it's cloaked in violence. That's an upsetting thing. It's an upsetting thing if it happens to your family or to people on your staffs, or it could just be harassment. There are many varieties that this can take. Sending in a false report that sends like a SWAT team to somebody's house, right? There are many, many ways in which highly motivated and perhaps somewhat unhinged individuals, and of course there are thousands and thousands of them on the internet now, that they can do things that make your life really unpleasant.
0: The unitary theory of the executive may have reached its apotheosis in the so aptly named Trump v. U.S., in which last July 1st, the Supreme Court ruled 6-3 that the president has absolute immunity from criminal prosecution for acts committed within their core constitutional purview and presumptive immunity within the outer perimeter. Now, back to Madison's checks and balances. I can't think of anything more unbalanced than that. We just celebrated the 250th anniversary of the shot heard round the world against absolute monarchy, etc. And here we are now having to live with that decision. I wonder what your thoughts are on that.
2: Well, I think the court, of course, that we were talking about Congress, but the other major institutional guardrail in a kind of Madisonian system is the courts. And the majority of the court, and I think it's worth mentioning in this context, that the court itself has been quite skewed towards the Republican Party in recent American history. Even though Republicans have had a hard time assembling a majority coalition for the presidency, even though Republicans have not represented a majority of American citizens in the Senate since, I believe, the early 1970s, we keep getting a more and more conservative Supreme Court, and a Supreme Court that is especially keen on this issue of executive power. And so the immunity decision, which I think was shocking actually to many conservative jurists, I think across the spectrum, a lot of people were shocked by just how far they went with that ruling, especially in the context of what's unfolded with the Trump administration in January 6th and so on in recent American politics, really quite shocking. But it's part of a series of decisions they've made that have really strengthened the position of the executive. And so in many ways, this gives President Trump a green light to know that at worst, the Supreme Court might rule against him on things, but he's not going to be exposed. There's no potentially criminal exposure involved in anything that he might choose to do. He's not going to be impeached because, again, the congressional guardrails have broken down. So why not take this a very aggressive, and I think you could argue in lots of cases, just law-breaking position on a whole host of issues? It's not just the immunity decision. So now this is still an open question how the Supreme Court will ultimately rule on it. But the whole DOGE initiative, right, which is, seems to be based on the premise that the president alone has the power to go in and essentially kneecap any federal agency, right, any program that involves spending, right, that has to be administered through the executive branch, that they can kneecap it if they want to. They can, in some cases, shut it down entirely, but in other cases, so gut the workforce for these programs that they can't effectively operate. And if that is held to be legal and constitutional, that is an enormous transfer of power from the legislative branch to the executive branch, right? I mean, in the past, we would have said Congress passed a law, some president signed that law, and so that's the law, right? And then Congress appropriates the funds, and the president is supposed to take care that that law is faithfully executed. That was the way that things were understood until a few months ago, right? That you couldn't just have the president come in and say, I'm not going to do that anymore. I don't believe in that program. So the laws that are passed by Congress become kind of like an opening bid, right? They're not laws. They're just an opening bid that the king can either decide that they like or they don't like. And it's not clear how the Supreme Court will rule on these kinds of questions. But we know that it is a Supreme Court that is much, much more favorable to the exercise of executive power.

0: ramifications that you feel are most concerning?
1: Project 2025, I think there are a lot of things that were in there that they're not doing. There are a lot of things that were not in there that they are doing. So like the DOGE, I would not say that Project 2025 itself kind of laid out the blueprint for what DOGE has been doing. I would say the basic sentiment is the same, right? The impulse is the same, which is that the administrative state is the enemy. And so a fundamental task of the incoming administration will be to take control over and in many ways dismantle the administrative state. And of course, the person who was the main organizer of Project 2025 is now the head of the Office of Management and Budget, right? Which is an extremely powerful position for advancing that kind of agenda. But the way that DOGE has gone about this, I think, is somewhat different than what was outlined in that document. And in many ways, it's actually more radical, right? It's less constrained by prior understandings of what was legal and what was not. In many ways, it's actually more radical than Project 2025.
0: Among the ways in which I think that it's more radical, I don't think Russell Vogt had the idea of going into agencies and taking data, personal data. Is that your understanding as well?
1: Yes, that's right. That's right. That's a good example. But also just like they had a strategy about how they were going to do mass layoffs, but it was a more complex legalistic strategy for doing that than what the administration, in fact, has been doing, which is just to go in and do it, acting as if there are no constraints, no legal, real legal constraints on doing that. So I would say the kind of impulse or philosophy of Project 2025 is very much being actualized with one, I think, really important caveat. This effort to dismantle the administrative state, and if we had more time, we could go into some of the details of what that actually means. And by the way, I think the Supreme Court is pretty sympathetic to a lot of this agenda. I mean, they have really also been, through their work now carried into full fruition, repealing the Chevron doctrine, right, which said that there should be deference to federal agencies in the way that they design regulations of various kinds. The majority on the Supreme Court is quite hostile to that, has really tried to limit the power of the administrative state that way. But I think Americans are about to find out how much we rely on federal agencies to ensure that we have safe products and clean air and clean water and not rampant spread of disease and scientific research that allows all kinds of progress and for the economy and for health. If we destroy that apparatus, that is going to be a huge problem across a whole range of domains. But the caveat, and I think this is really important, is that I think with 2025, there was this idea, and this is the rhetoric of the administration, that they want to essentially dismantle this administrative state. And I don't think that's fully true. I think they want to dismantle the parts of it that they don't like. But at the same time, they're weaponizing other parts of the administrative state, right? They're filling it with loyalists to the administration. And Trump is quite open about this, quite explicit at saying that the Department of Justice, the IRS, the FBI, the Federal Communications Commission, right, which determines the licensing of media, that all of these bodies should be turned against his enemies. So the idea, again, that Trump wants to divide the world into the dominators and the dominated, right? And is basically telling actors in American society, you want to be on team dominator, right? So if you're a corporation, if you're, I don't know, if you're Facebook or you're Google, you want to be on team dominator. And if you're not, we have this now weaponized administrative state full of loyalists who are going to come after you. And that, I say, is not really Project 2025. That's Donald Trump and his core allies within this effort.
0: On the other hand, Russell Vogt is quoted as saying something along the lines, we want all of the civil service employees to be traumatized and dread coming to work. I mean, I'm paraphrasing. Traumatized, that was his word.
1: Yeah, no, he did. Yes, right. I know the quote. And right, so they're absolutely hostile to the administrative state. But it's really important to recognize that they are not, like, this is not a libertarian project.

0: right? Like you could imagine a kind of libertarian project that says, like, we don't like big government. The world would be a better place if there weren't big government. And so we want to dismantle all this stuff. And that is sometimes the rhetoric that they use. And sometimes it's overreaching bureaucracy. Sometimes it's dressed up in budgetary terms. It's really important to note in this context. So Elon Musk likes to talk about how much money he's saving. But if you look at the whole suite of policies that they're trying to pursue, including the massive tax cuts that Congress is working on, it's like the one thing that Congress is doing, getting ready to pass these massive tax cuts, along with big cuts in healthcare programs, Medicaid in particular, that's going to be a huge budget buster, right? And it is going to dwarf the budgetary effects of anything that DOGE might do, right? So this is not really about even though Musk talks this way, this is not about dealing. If you wanted to deal with the deficit and the debt, this is not the package of policies that you would be pursuing. You would not be pursuing these huge tax cuts, which, of course, they're all on board for doing these huge tax cuts. So it's not a libertarian project. It's about getting rid of the parts of the administrative state that you don't like and weaponizing, right? Bringing the rest of the administrative state, including the Department of Justice, right? Or the FBI, these agencies, potentially the Federal Reserve, right? Which traditionally have been seen as having some distance, not being under the direct control of the president. And now the idea is, again, is they're going to be weaponized to be used to reward the president's friends and punish the president's enemies.
1: This has involved a lot of destruction of what we call norms and culture. And however this plays out, we're eventually going to have a new administration. But these norms and the culture that they've created will be in place. How does one return to something that is more small d democratic and serves the interests of the people in the United States?
0: That's a great question. My crystal ball is a little hazy. So much depends on how things play out over the next few years and what the circumstances are under which some new administration comes into office, what their capacity to do things in Congress is, and so on. I think there are important ways in which you probably can't go back. And it depends on what one means by going back, but you probably shouldn't want to go back in important respects, because I think part of how we got here is that the political system was not functioning very well. Congress was polarized and gridlocked, unable for the most part. I mean, I actually think the Biden administration managed to pass some pretty significant important laws. You know, I actually think compared with other countries, the U.S. recovered economically from the pandemic. I mean, it looks quite good compared with other countries in the way that it recovered economically. Of course, inflation was a big problem. It's a big problem everywhere, not just in the United States. And so I understand why people were really upset. But there actually was, I think, and I think many economists would agree with this, if you look at the range of countries dealing with what happened under the pandemic, U.S. policies actually responded to it pretty well, right? And brought us back to economic growth and full employment pretty quickly. But overall, you know, I would say the track record of government in the last 25 years or so is not very good in dealing with a lot of things that people are really upset about. And so I'm not sure that you want to like completely go back. I think you have to be aiming for a Congress that has more capacity to actually make decisions and make them relatively quickly. I'm persuaded by a lot of the recent work, Ezra Klein and others, talking about the fact that we have made it so difficult to do things, for government to do things, that we're not going to be able to deal with the climate crisis if we can't actually build the things that we need to build to decarbonize. There's a housing crisis in many parts of the country. It's a huge problem in California. We're not building enough housing. It's too hard. Everything is kind of in quicksand. It's like so hard to actually do things that I think we need to do to deal with people's concerns about the cost of living and so on. So I actually think we should be trying to move towards a system where it is possible for the representatives of the people, Congress is central to this, to actually get some things done. And you also need big reforms about the role of money in politics. So you were talking about Elon Musk before. We somehow get numb to this. We get numb to how much the world of big money in politics has changed in the last 30 years, and especially since the Citizens United decision. It's just shocking to see the numbers on how much of the money that goes into national campaigns now is coming from billionaires. You're not likely to get policy that really addresses the problems that people face, right, and is responsive to their concerns in a world where elections are unbelievably expensive and the money is being provided by billionaires. So I think you need, again, not going back, but moving towards a system in which Congress can actually act effectively and it is not as beholden to huge money interests.
1: Talk about what you really would like people to focus on now, because I mean, I've got such a long list and I want to give you that chance.
0: Thanks. So, and it's been a great conversation. I really appreciate your interest in this and the questions that you've been asking. We are in a constitutional crisis. I think that's very clear. And it can feel like that you're powerless to do anything about this, given what I've said about Congress, given what I've said about the Supreme Court. And I think that that is not right. I do think that the strength of somebody like Donald Trump, his ability to move through this very radical agenda that I don't think people voted for, is dependent in part on public opinion. And public opinion is shaped in part by how people resist, where people resist and how they resist and how they articulate the case for needing to say no to things. And so I think individuals can feel powerless, even individual organizations can feel powerless and like it's dangerous to stick your neck out, right? Because they're going to come after you if you stuck your neck out. All the more reason why people really have to support each other. Like I do think collective action, solidaristic action, where if you see somebody taking a stand against this, you try to back them up however you can. And that's important both because they need the support and because that's part of how public opinion shifts, and I think it's already shifting. I mean, I do think the tariffs in particular are damaging and will be more damaging as the economic fallout grows from that. It's all damaging to Trump's popularity, and I do think that is a critical lever at this point for creating an environment where there can be more pushback against a bunch of illegal and unconstitutional initiatives that are coming out of the White House.
1: Forthright Radio is on community radio stations. We're going to be going into our pledge drive. Do you have any words of encouragement for our listeners? I mean, these are hard times financially for our listeners.
0: You can't overestimate the importance of media and a diverse media, right, in terms of getting people information and hearing alternative voices. And it really, I think, follows on what I was saying before, which is that part of what happens when people push back is that other people see that and they see that they're not alone, that their reactions to what's going on are actually shared by lots of people. And so having access to good information and just like a range of views is extraordinarily important. So people are feeling straitened times, but to the extent that they've got space to support initiatives like that, I think it's really vital at this time.
1: Paul, thank you so much for joining us again on Forthright Radio. We very much appreciate your analysis and perspectives. And anyway, thank you.
0: Thank you. It was great talking with you.
1: You have just heard an interview with UC Berkeley political scientist Paul Pearson. Recently, someone reminded me of some of the grievances listed in the Declaration of Independence, so I went and reread it. Here are some of the excerpts that resonate with me in our current course of human events. A history of repeated injuries and usurpations, all having in direct object the establishment of an absolute tyranny over these states. To prove this, let facts be submitted to a candid world. He has obstructed the administration of justice. He has combined with others to subject us to a jurisdiction foreign to our Constitution and unacknowledged by our laws, giving his assent to their acts of pretended legislation, establishing therein an arbitrary government, abolishing our most valuable laws, and altering fundamentally the forms of our governments, for cutting off our trade with all parts of the world, for transporting us beyond seas to be tried for pretended offenses. He has excited domestic insurrections among us. A prince whose character is thus marked by every act which may define a tyrant is unfit to be a ruler of a free people. The preamble of the U.S. Constitution contains the phrase, provide for the general welfare. So I imagine the people of Arkansas, who delivered a 64% vote for Donald Trump last November, must have felt surprised to have their request for disaster assistance funds denied by Trump after more than 40 people were killed from a series of deadly tornadoes in March, and that funding for Head Start be eliminated entirely, or other less known children's services at the Department of Health and Human Services, Department of Justice's Children Bureau, the Office of Family Assistance, or the Office of Juvenile Justice and Delinquency Prevention, not to mention his determination to eliminate the Department of Education entirely. And the Department of Agriculture has canceled $660 million in promised grants to farm-to-school programs, which had been providing fresh foods to schools while also supporting small farmers. And Trump's war on information accelerates. At least two-thirds of the employees at the National Institute for Occupational Safety and Health, an agency within Health and Human Services, were notified on April 1st that they had been laid off. These cuts included 7 of the 8 members of the Firefighter Fatality Investigation and Prevention Program, the team that studies firefighter line-of-duty deaths. The fatality investigation team was examining deaths at 20 fire departments when the layoff notices arrived. Those probes are now unlikely to be completed. Quote, the whole intent of this program was that people would learn through tragedy, so we can prevent it from happening to others, the investigators said. The administration's moves will also halt a first-of-its-kind study of the causes of thousands of firefighters' cancer cases and disrupt a program that provides health care to emergency personnel who responded to the World Trade Center terrorist attacks. And in an article in ProPublica headlined, Trump's war on measurement means losing data on drug use, maternal mortality, climate change, and more. By slashing teams that gather critical data, the administration has left the federal government with no way of understanding if policies are working and created a black hole of information whose consequences could ripple out for decades. Many of DOJ's cuts have been targeted at a very specific aspect of the federal government, its collection and sharing of data. In agency after agency, the government is losing its capacity to measure how American society is functioning, making it much harder for elected officials or others to gauge the nature and scale of the problems we are facing and the effectiveness of solutions being deployed against them. It's worth noting that Project 2025's lengthy blueprint for the Trump administration makes no explicit recommendation to undo the government's data collection efforts. The blueprint is chock full of references to database decision making, and in some areas, such as immigration enforcement, it urges the next administration to collect and share more data than its predecessors had. But when an administration is making such a concerted effort to stifle assessments of government and society at large, it is hard not to conclude that it lacks confidence in the efficacy of its current national overhaul. As one data set after another falls by the wayside, the nation's policymakers are losing their ability to make evidence-based decisions, and the public is losing the ability to hold them accountable for their results. Even if a future administration seeks to resurrect some of the curtailed efforts, the 2025-29 hiatus will make trends harder to identify and understand. And who knows if the country will be able to build the measurement capacity in the future. For now, the loss is incalculable. And on Friday, April 25th, the FBI arrested a Wisconsin judge whom the agency accused of obstruction after it said she helped a man evade U.S. immigration authorities as they were seeking to arrest him at her courthouse. The New York Times has reported that at the biannual meeting of the Judicial Conference, which oversees the administration of the federal courts, the judges' conversations were focused to an unusual degree on rising threats against judges and their security. At one session, Judge Richard J. Sullivan, the chairman of the conference's Committee on Judicial Security, raised a scenario that weeks before would have sounded like a dystopian fiction. What if the White House were to withdraw the protections it provides to judges? The U.S. Marshals Service, which by law oversees security for the judiciary, is part of the Justice Department, which Mr. Trump is directly controlling. Judge Sullivan, who was nominated by George W. Bush and then elevated to an appellate judgeship by Mr. Trump, noted that Mr. Trump had stripped security protections from his former Secretary of State and his former National Security Advisor. Could the federal judiciary, also a recent target of Mr. Trump's ire, be next? The opinions expressed on Forthright Radio are those of the speaker and do not necessarily reflect those of this station's staff, board of directors, or contributors. Forthright Radio is a Beyond the Deep End production, hosted and produced by Joy LaClaire. You can hear past Forthright Radio programs by going to our website, forthright.media.
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0: Good morning. Thank you for tuning in. This is the Listening Room with Loren on KGVM Bozeman 95.9. We have a special guest today. One sec. We're doing a little mic check.
1: Just a little down a little.
0: Down a little?
1: Yeah. A little bit more.
0: Like that?
1: Yeah. Better. Good. Thank you.
0: Yeah. Brian Appleton.
1: Yep.
0: Appleton.
1: Brian Appleton.
0: Is here. Thank you for coming in. This is a cool episode because you're my first guest who's not a musician. We're going to be talking about music, but you're not here with a guitar, which I kind of love.
1: No.
0: Because it's new for both of us to.
1: I could probably hold down a kazoo or a tambourine.
0: What about a recorder?
1: Yeah, no, I think that's a little too advanced.
0: Hot cross buns?
1: Nope.
0: No.
1: Nope.
0: That's fine. Me neither. That's why we're here. Well, tell us a little bit about what you're doing on the show.
1: Sure. Loren invited me to just kind of talk about this new chapter of my life in opening up a record store. I'm opening up a record store here in Bozeman called Wax Tyrant Records. It's in the Whistle Pig building off of Menden Hall and Wilson. This is a passion project that kind of formed when Kells Cook passed away. It was one of those things where I kind of sat in front of his store when I found out, you know, the unexpected passing, and was waiting for this new, you know, I've been waiting to emerge from the loss of a wife for a few years, kind of hiding in the shadows. And when Kells passed, sitting in front of his store, it kind of ignited something for me, to give back to the community.
0: Yeah. You know?
1: So while I was there sitting, just paying homage to a good friend, I was pleasantly surprised on the number of other people affected by him in the community.
0: Mm-hmm.
1: And, you know, like in the 45 minutes hour I was there, there was like 12 to 15 other people that just walked by and said, you know, I stop in here once a week, talk to him about music. And I realized the important connection that happens through a record store.
0: Yeah.
1: And so I was called to kind of my heart that was plucked, where I really was wanting to keep his whole store in motion. But after talking to a few other people, liability behind it, and then the capital to buy everything, just didn't make sense. And so his estate had two sales. They were selling the store merchandise, which went to Cameron Records up in Billings. And then there was a personal collection, which I was awarded the bid. And so
0: I
1: went after his personal collection
0: with
1: the hopes to start a record store. But then also, you know, his impact in this community, I want to keep it here. I didn't want to see that music disappear.
0: Go to Billings or wherever.
1: Yeah. Mm-hmm. And so part of the legacy in what I'm doing is anything that comes from the Kells cult, Kells Cook vault.
0: Could be the Kells cult.
1: Right. I like it.
0: That works.
1: Yeah. But I have a graphic designer that designed like a sticker that says "From the Vault of Kells Cook."
0: Sick.
1: And so each any CD, any vinyl that comes out of his collection is going to have a sticker that lets you know
0: that collection. That's awesome.
1: Yeah.
0: So we're so happy that you're doing this in the community. You can never have enough endeavors like this going on. But to backtrack a little bit, the song that we played as an intro was the Soap Girls, who Brian recently saw at the Tune Up, which is a great venue in town. And so you are consistently going out to see music in the town, and you're part of that community, right?
1: Correct.
0: And what was it like to kind of go see this new band who you really liked?
1: Dude, I went on a whim. I saw, you know, thanks to Andrew from the Tune Up Bar for booking just a non, you know, adjacent to Bozeman act. I mean, I honestly saw the picture and I was like, it might be a drag show. I don't know. But I'm going because they look hot and it's interesting.
0: Yeah. It's something different.
1: Yeah. And so it was one of those, like, just went on a whim. And I've never really been disappointed with any of the music I've seen at the Tune Up Bar.
0: It's a great listening room.
1: Yeah. Mm-hmm. Yeah. Pretty fantastic.
0: Yeah.
1: And so I went and just, it was such a cool experience.
0: Mm-hmm.
1: You know, like, the girls were showing up a little bit, like, late to the show.
0: Mm-hmm.
1: And I helped them load in. Mark, who does sound and owns Flying V Vintage.
0: And who's a KGVM DJ.
1: Yeah.
0: On Wednesdays.
1: Amazing dude.
0: Time, but.
1: He was doing sound, and he's like, I'm kind of worried they may not show up. And so I ran up to help Andrew and kind of see if I could help him, you know. Yeah. And we just immediately started loading him in. And, you know, in the couple runs, I was telling him I was opening up, you know, a record store. And the one girl, Millie, who's the shorter one, she's like, well, tell us about your record store. And she started live. Like, in the middle of, like, sliding in sideways to load into a show, just already marketing themselves.
0: Just so
1: punk rock and fun.
0: Yeah.
1: You know? And great energy, humble. They met every one of their fans, you know?
0: So cool. And I think that the way that you jumped into that scene, one, just by walking into the venue to see them, and then also by jumping in, helping them load in, kind of speaks to the kind of person I think you need to be to want to open a record store. Like, you're obviously so curious about music, and music, I think, needs a curiosity behind it in order to expand it and be into it. And so the fact that you even wanted to do this endeavor speaks to your love and your wonder about what's behind those records. Can you tell us a little bit about what going through those records has felt like? Are you, when you go through them, are you just looking for, like, your favorite ones, or are you hearing out ones that you've never heard before?
1: The catalog is so vast that, like, every box was like a Christmas day.
0: One sec, we have some echo.
1: Every day I would have the, like, just kind of pull out a box and go through it and, you know, pull out the stuff that I knew, you know, whether it's Velvet Underground, you know, Squeeze, Split Ends, like. But there's still stuff that's undiscovered that I just don't know, because my repertoire of understanding music is very limited as compared to Kel's.
0: Do you think that means to understand music? Like, what does understanding music mean?
1: Well, to me, I guess it just, does it strike a chord, you know, with you, right? Like, I mean that.
0: So it's subjective.
1: Totally.
0: Yeah.
1: And so I think that this exploration for me in opening the store is to also expand. Right? Like backwards, forward, sideways, like really just share music. And, you know, I'm even open to you guys having listening parties there. You know, we have, by design, we can move the bins in the store to do in-store performances, to do listening parties, you know, because, you know, something, this is a slight tangent, but I lost a wife 4 years ago to ovarian cancer, dark night of the soul, figured some stuff out, stayed sober. Music is something that has helped me when I felt really isolated. And, you know, having the tune-up bar, having the filling station, having the Hof where you can go watch shows and connect with people matters. You know, the labor
0: 100%.
1: Temple.
0: Yeah.
1: Like, it is definitely something. And so that's part of the chord for me with just in my healing, and then with Kel's passing, I'm like, I have to do this.
0: Yeah.
1: Like, even if I fail, I don't care. I'm doing it.
0: It's a calling. You know? You're like, I can't not do it.
1: I can't not do it. Right.
0: What were you doing before the show? Or before the, the store?
1: I've done a lot of things. Right before Christine passed, I was working for Safeway in the produce department. Just trying to survive.
0: Yeah. Yeah. Okay. So this is like not only a calling to do for people in the community, but it's saving you.
1: Right.
0: Like this is what you need to do in order to live out your passion. And did you always kind of know that music was going to be something that you did, like that evolved into a passion of yours?
1: This came out of a left field. So through Christine's cancer diagnosis, as somebody who's an alcoholic, who no longer drinks and I'm sober from alcohol.
0: Congratulations.
1: Don't have a problem with weed, but like I have a problem with alcohol.
0: Yeah.
1: Thank you. As an addict, I wanted to, you know, like there's always an addictive tendency. So instead of channeling into alcohol, I channeled it to vinyl and CDs.
0: Totally. And I see that all the time with people. Like,
1: it was a healthy addiction. I could trade it. You know, it's not wasting money.
0: Music's like the best thing to get addicted to.
1: And you can share it.
0: You can share it and it's endless.
1: Yeah.
0: You know, you can never, it's always evolving. Your taste is always evolving. The way you hear it and the way a song feels is always going to change and feel different depending on the space. Did you quit drinking when Christine was going through the end?
1: Yes.
0: There? Okay.
1: Yeah. That was my low in my drinking journey, was like going out one night here with some friends from the gym. And, you know, it's like with my drinking, I've never been great at it, but there's always this like roll of the dice. If Snake Eyes shows up, this dude's friends back in my 20s called him English Bob. He would become a belligerent drunk. And I think all of us have that, but it's one of those things you can't turn it off, right? Mm-hmm. So went out one more time downtown, woke up in the hospital, had a black eye. Christine picked me up. She was like a year into her cancer diagnosis, mm-hmm. and she just pulled me. She gave me 2 days to kind of work through. It was the worst hangover of my life. I don't know what happened, but I put myself in that situation. She gave me 2 days to, you know, sit with it. And then she said, "Hey, I love you, but I can't do this."
0: Wow. So
1: I was super grateful for the honesty.
0: Yeah.
1: And also to be like, "You're right."
0: Yeah.
1: It's not fair.
0: Yeah.
1: So.
0: Well, I mean, that's amazing that you did something with that. You know, it's not easy.
1: Oh, that's what, when when amazing people come into your life, they touch you that way.
0: Yeah. Know? Was Christine into music?
1: Not really. Like, yes. Like, I think her favorite artists were Pink, just because the rebellious attitude.
0: So when you kind of like...
1: Janet Jackson.
0: Nice. When you dove into this kind of like new passion of yours, was she like, where is this coming from?
1: What's that?
0: With the music thing.
1: No, because I think she knew, like, intuitively, like, she'd rather see me at a, you know, going to a record store versus a bar.
0: Yeah.
1: You know? And and honestly, one of the things, and I didn't realize this till after Kel's passed, and I just thanked him for all these, you know, times that he just gentle nudges in different directions, but also, like, fun surprises.
0: Yeah.
1: You know, when I was working at Safeway, like, when he first opened on Rouse in the Signs of Montana building, like my birthday came up and he's like, "Hey, you know, word on the streets, it's your birthday and like, come by the shop." And I was like, cool.
0: Yeah.
1: Little did I know, I walked in and there was like, he's like, "I got something for you." And he just pulls out, you know, a bag and like, he's like, "I think you're going to enjoy it." And he knows I love Led Zeppelin. That's like, you know, what, like one of my first like grail bands. Oh, Led Zeppelin.
0: For sure.
1: Great road tripping music, camping.
0: Everything.
1: And it was probably 7 to 10 bootleg albums that you just don't see in the wild. You don't see
0: those. I got to listen to those.
1: Yeah, I'll bring them in. We could have a bootleg listening party.
0: Yeah.
1: Happy to do it. But it was one of those things, he brought it in and like, I was going to pay whatever.
0: Mm-hmm.
1: Whatever it was. I was like, just put it on the credit card, mm-hmm. you know? And I think it was like $7.99, $6.99, you know, like everything was priced so reasonably,
0: mm-hmm.
1: you know, and that was one of his gifts is, you know, trying to make somebody, like make Christmas each day. And so that's probably my biggest obstacle in this journey is trying to price similarly because I want to keep that like enthusiasm and excitement in the vinyl community and CD community.
0: Yeah.
1: And on a side note, I think for me in the vision of Wax Tyrant Records, I'm leaning towards just vinyl. Mostly just LPs and CDs. I know the next generation's into cassettes. We'll see.
0: Are they?
1: I'm open to
0: it. I don't know.
1: Yeah. A lot of new artists are releasing on cassette
0: nowadays.
1: Oh,
0: I guess.
1: Yeah.
0: Yeah. I guess I've seen that a little bit.
1: And I guess Walkmans are even coming back, so.
0: No way. Yep. Like the CDs with the headphones attached? Or the CD?
1: Crazy.
0: Yeah. I used to love those. I had one before iPod. Well, it sounds like you're the best person to kind of like live on or keep going with Kel's legacy.
1: Thank you.
0: Because he seemed to be the godsend for you at a time.
1: Yeah, and it was one of those, like I realized that it's really powerful to gather around, you know, to have a space where people can come. And that's the goal with the shop is that it can become a place where people can mull about for a little bit, right? And just connect, listen to music, talk music. You know, and just
0: and you want to share it as a listening room as well.
1: Yeah, potentially. Yeah, I'm totally open for it. Like I said, like it's by design. We can move stuff around. And I'd be totally open for CD parties or listening parties or, you know, special events through KGVM.
0: Yeah. This is going to be a great asset to the community.
1: I'm excited.
0: I'm very excited. And so when's the opening?
1: So I'm hoping to do a grand opening next Friday on the 14th, August 14th. There's a few things that I'm trying to navigate. One right now is air conditioning, because it doesn't have air conditioning. And I was at the tune-up the other night, and a friend of ours, Ocean Lee, was performing. And then, you know, probably 10 of us came back to the store and just 10 bodies in there, and it was kind of overwhelming. So I've got to figure out getting the AC.
0: Okay.
1: There's a guy coming tomorrow to look at it and, you know, get
0: it
1: figured out.
0: Yeah, the logistics aspect of it.
1: Yeah, mm-hmm. It doesn't need sense. To be a sauna. A sauna in a record store don't.
0: No,
1: it's not
0: it feels like a sauna in here right now. We're just talking about our caffeine problem.
1: Yeah.
0: Yeah.
1: I need it daily.
0: Yeah.
1: Yeah.
0: Yeah. But were you always like that?
1: I think the way that my brain works, yes. I've always, once I knew what caffeine was, I'm like, I need it in the morning.
0: Yeah.
1: It just helps me shift gears.
0: Well, especially being a recovering alcoholic, I mean, it probably helps with that.
1: Right.
0: You know, kind of scratches that itch in the morning a little bit.
1: Right.
0: Yeah. Well, this is incredible, this endeavor that you're going on, and we're really, really stoked to hear about it.
1: And can I, one other thing related to the shop, and I'm putting this out there because I want to hold myself to it, but because music helped me through such a dark time, going out to shows and meeting so many, dude, there's so many incredible musicians in this town. It's incredible.
0: The whole reason I live in Bozeman is because of musicians.
1: Yeah.
0: Yeah.
1: So what I would like to do is try and figure out, again, I don't know how to run a record store. I'm going to figure it out. But I would like to have any Montana bands, like they can sell their merchandise, or sorry, records and CDs, vinyl, whatever, through the store. And I'll try and figure out how to price it so that it just covers, like, you know, transaction fees. And mm-hmm. they can keep, you know, 99.9% of the royalties.
0: That'd be amazing.
1: But just to promote, and especially since where Wax Tyrant Records is in the Whistle Pig building, like, I'm a stone's throw from the tune-up. So if anybody's playing...
0: Yeah.
1: They could store CDs there and sell from there, or do signings like, hey, you know, I'm coming to town. I'll do a signing party. You know, I'd like to find a way to, like, you know, connect it to the.
0: Totally. And I mean, after, because this show is really has been hosting musicians mostly or solely, and for us to hear something like this coming to town, like, it's going to help them so much, or it's going to be a godsend to them. In a way that you can't even imagine, because I see so many artists come through this town or just kind of like at this level of like where they're at in performing, where they're so good. Mm-hmm. Like if this was 20 years ago, more than 20 years ago, gosh, it's 2026. So if this was like 50 years ago, they would be on big stages, right? But there's not an ear for that stuff anymore. There's so much music. It's so saturated that it's really hard to, like, get ahead even a little bit.
1: Yeah.
0: And people like you are making that happen. And that's more than the community can ask for.
1: And just putting it out there, like, I'd be open to, you know, people coming in and allowing their fans to gather and do stuff. Like, for example, the tune-up. If a band's in, they got to load in, they got to play, they got to load out, right? There's a few moments they have to get together with their fans, but maybe they're like, hey, I'm going to be at the Wax Tyrant and we're going to sign CDs. We're just going to play. Like, it's just, I'd like to find a way to help connect, you know.
0: That's amazing. So you have two kids, right?
1: Yes.
0: And how are they doing with this?
1: They've kind of both helped on different fronts. I think they realize this is a passion project for me. So, like, Kira's been helping me with, like, grading records and just how to look them up through Discogs so that, you know, I kind of have a baseline
0: mm-hmm.
1: to adjust from. Isaac recently graduated from high school, so I think for him, with him going to MSU, he's really his getting ready for this next chapter of his life.
0: Yeah.
1: You know.
0: What's it like being a dad and following your passion project? Because I feel like that's something that we kind of watch parents fall short on, is like they put their kids first, or the, you know, lives get busy, right? Yeah. And when we don't see them pursuing like new dreams all the time.
1: Well, like in my case, it's kind of interesting serendipity, because Kira's at GCU, she's going back for her junior year at the end of August, and then Isaac is going to live in the dorms and, you know, start his, you know, college career.
0: So you're all so, kind of
1: so
0: budding.
1: This is like an empty nesting phase for me.
0: Yeah.
1: You know, and also a passion project. So, you know, this is my reemergence from 4 years of hiding.
0: Do you feel like after you lost your wife, your parenting style has changed?
1: Yeah. Yeah, for sure. Christine was incredibly good at like mitigating any negative energy. She was a middle child, and so like she's just great about like, and also just changing hats, you know. And like one of the most profound things she shared with me is like, you know, on the parenting lens, like sometimes your daughter just wants to be heard.
0: Mm-hmm.
1: Stop trying. Like as the male, it's like if there's
0: You want to fix it.
1: You want to fix it.
0: Yeah, and totally. And I'm going to take care of it.
1: Right. And she's like, she just wants to be heard.
0: Gosh,
1: and
0: I'm
1: like,
0: that's great advice.
1: And so that's the, like, sometimes I have to remind myself to put on the, like, listening hat.
0: Yeah.
1: Like, okay, there's not an answer.
0: Right. And they can't always tell you that. It's very hard for a child to be like, I don't want advice. Like, I just want to be heard.
1: Yeah.
0: And you kind of have to read those cues, you know, if they get a little frustrated or something, be like, oh, this is what they want now.
1: Right.
0: Yeah. And that's difficult. And then
1: But I think one of the greatest gifts, you know, is seeing Christine through the kids. So I get to see a lot of her through them.
0: So you're learning from them.
1: Yeah.
0: Yeah. Mm-hmm. Just as much as they're learning from you.
1: Yeah. And, you know, I think they're our greatest mirror. You know, they reflect back.
0: Yeah. What are some of the biggest lessons that you're taking with you from them into this new store?
1: Good question.
0: We can circle back.
1: Yeah, I'm like, sure. I'm like trying to like. This is an adjacent, but like, stop being the main character. Like, my daughter calls me out because sometimes I get very rigid. I'm an only child, mm-hmm. so I look at me. You know, like I got my own lane, and sometimes she'll just remind me to like, stop making it about you. And I think that's the biggest thing about this. For me, is like, this is not about me. This record store is not about me. It's a passion project, but it's about connecting other people. And so the me is like, I want it to be perfect. I want it to open this day. I want it. And then I'll wake up and I'll like take a deep breath. I'm like, what's the difference if it opens this week or next week?
0: Yeah.
1: It doesn't matter. The long-term goal is to get the store open.
0: Right.
1: So I can hold on to my own vision, but it's not going to help anybody. And so one of my, like with JD and Liz, who are helping me with like building the bins and the design and the graphics, I'm like, any decision, it can't be stressed. It's got to come naturally, and I'm not going to let it, you know. So the old me was like, force it and make it happen.
0: Yeah.
1: And the new me is like, trust the process. Take a deep breath. It'll be okay. Which ties into the song, Breathe.
0: Yeah. Totally. Yeah, that's a great lesson. I mean, I think we can all benefit from that. I know I can, for sure. I get antsy if my things don't come into fruition the minute I want them to.
1: The crazy thing about music is it heals. You know, not only does it connect us, but like, I'm going to go off on a tangent, you know. The night that I saw the Soap Girls, again, went on a random whim. Cool, ran into Cooper from Gooch Slam, ran into Ian from Venus and Vogue. We're sitting out in the front row just fanboying out, like blown away that there's like 20 people in here.
0: Yeah.
1: There should have been like 300 people in there. There just wasn't, you know. Now this is Montana in the summer, so people are camping, fishing, doing all their things. Blown away. Like I was blown away so much that I immediately bought a few things from the merch table, went home and slept, and I knew they were playing in Great Falls.
0: I drove to Great Falls
1: the next day to see their next show.
0: That is what music's all about.
1: Yes, and finding those gems. Like,
0: I
1: don't care if you don't like the Soap Girls. Doesn't bother me.
0: Yeah.
1: They kick butt and took names, and they're humble. Like, it's cool to connect to people.
0: And it
1: like
0: gives
1: that.
0: You something to hold on to, you know? It's like if you're in a time where you feel like, you know, you don't want to be here.
1: Right.
0: Music gives you something.
1: It does.
0: Yeah, and it makes you feel so not alone. I mean, I learned that lesson very young. Like when I was 13, I went through probably one of the hardest things I'll have to go through in life. And without music, like I mm-hmm. wouldn't, I don't know where I would be today
1: yeah.
0: because it gave me something to grasp onto. And I was like, oh, there's other people out yeah. there that feel this way.
1: And I've been like geeking out on watching them because they're just so funny. Like
0: they just, Soap Girls?
1: Yeah, because they do a bunch of lives. But there was a post recently that I saw from one of their shows. It might've been Colorado. And someone just tagged them and said, I heard something in the music that healed me. Like, that's what music is about.
0: It is.
1: You know, and I was like, dude, that's valid. I felt it. You
0: yeah.
1: know, that's the reason I drove.
0: Yeah.
1: I'm like, I got to open a record store and I'm driving to Great Falls to watch the Soap Girls.
0: There's something to be said for being in that space, too, with other people feeling that. Like, I yeah. don't know what it does. And I mean, that's why people go to concerts. That's why people cry at concerts.
1: Right.
0: And it's this unexplainable thing. I don't think we even have, like, the language to really put our finger on what it is, what that feeling is.
1: Right.
0: But it's there.
1: Well, it's energy, it's frequency, right? Like the message is heard, but it's also felt. And
0: yeah.
1: that's a great thing with music is you can feel it and it, you know, unlocks yeah. some stuff.
0: Yeah. So what else have you been, because we're going to take a little break. So what else have you been listening to? We could play some.
1: What have I been listening to?
0: Have Dude. You been listening to music amidst you opening this store?
1: Yes, and sadly, it's been a lot of the Soap Girls.
0: That's fine. Well, you said you like
1: Glass Beams. I don't know if they're a fun. It's kind of
0: Mahal.
1: Yeah, it's a good one.
0: All right, we're gonna.
1: And I'm terrible at describing music. I just know what I like.
0: Perfect. Well, I'm gonna get some much deserved ads in for the station. We're going to promote the co-op and Whistle Pig because you are working with the guy from Whistle Pig and, you know, your shop's right there. So get some ads in for them and then we'll play a little Glass Beams. Thanks for tuning in, KGVM.
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0: And we are back with, can we hear that?
1: Yep.
0: Okay, cool. We're back with Brian on the listening room. Thanks for being here, KGVM.
1: Thank you for the invite.
0: No problem. I'm just trying to, do you hear that static?
1: Yeah.
0: What is up with that?
1: Oh, that you got it.
0: I know, but
1: so
0: now
1: I don't know if I don't know if I fully completed the thought, but one of the things I would like to do, because, you know, live music helped me so much, is like, you know, some of these, not some, but local bands, I'd like to, there's going to be a dedicated space inside Wax Tyrant Records where I really want to sell their music and try and stay out of the equation and just cover processing fees and give them the opportunity, you know, to maybe channel, you know, their fans in and not have to lug around CDs everywhere if they're playing the tune-up or whatever.
0: Yeah. Yeah, I think that's great.
1: That's just something that is really a big component of this, is to find a way to give back.
0: Yes. Yeah. And it sounds like, I mean, we were just touching on this. You're doing this out of love. And right. as long as you're doing it with that, I mean, these people are going to be really, really appreciative and are going to like whatever assistance you can give them.
1: Right.
0: I mean, it's a, well, it's like a tough world out there.
1: And I don't play an instrument, but I have numerous friends that have played for years, and so I've seen like the energy that goes into
0: it's, you know, so much energy, and then
1: so
0: for them
1: energy.
0: To play to a room or to sell their stuff and have right. no one even look at the merch table or have no one listening, it takes a lot out of them. I mean, I live with a lot of musicians, so
1: yeah,
0: I see it like kind of wither away at them. It's definitely not easy. So Brian, where are you from? Like, why has Bozeman become your home, and from where did you come from?
1: So originally from Southern California. I grew up there into my 20s, met my wife in like my late 20s.
0: What was the scene like in, like, growing up in California? Like, it was a lot of like Hot Chili Peppers, you know, were you listening to that stuff?
1: I was more into, honestly, like NWA, Boogie Down Productions. Like, when I was in high school, that was my jam.
0: Yeah.
1: I definitely listened to some Red Hot Chili Peppers. K-Rock was the big radio station out there, so alternative stuff. Always had a

0: 7 months out of the year, it could be 100 any given day. I don't know how. So brutal. I don't know how we did it. But we found Bozeman, and you know, proximity to clean air, clean water, mountains, great people, smaller community. And then I didn't realize, like, the music scene is just absolutely top notch.
1: How has it changed since you've been here?
0: Well, when we first got here, I really wasn't as into it. So, like, I went into the music scene as a way to help deal with my grief, honestly. So I really, when we first got here, I was not into
1: the music. You didn't care. You were like, I'm not here for the music scene.
0: No.
1: Yeah. I'm here to raise a family.
0: Just unfortunately with Christine's diagnosis, and then, you know, it was just an outlet. Right. Yeah. First collecting, and then, oh, there's a cool, I should go here, you know, I should go in. And I mean, there's just so many great live venues to watch music.
1: Yeah.
0: And so, yeah, that just kind of emerged through the process of, you know, getting out and working through the grief and just connecting with other people. And, you know, it's so cool to be surrounded by so many creative, you know, people, and on any given night, go listen to some crazy, you know, something at the filler that you're like, what is that?
1: Yeah,
0: like,
1: and yeah.
0: I'm drawing a blank.
1: No, there's a big variety here.
0: Yeah.
1: Like in the Hof, you can always find live music there.
0: Carl from Goochlam, I went and saw him at the Castle. They were playing a show there. And
1: what's the Castle?
0: It's in Belgrade.
1: I've never heard of it.
0: It's kind of like a little underground spot where they have some live music here and there.
1: Oh.
0: Lots of great, you know, local bands a lot that play here at the Labor Temple also play out there. But he told me about some band called Street Milk, and he's like, dude,
1: yeah,
0: go see him. And I went in, I was like, what the? This is crazy.
1: Yeah.
0: Like, so good.
1: Yeah.
0: Like, I'm one of those people, like, I'm usually in bed by 11. I don't want to be out with the crazies. I stayed out until they stopped playing.
1: Mm-hmm.
0: Like, I think I went to bed at 1:30 or 2 that day, and I was like, you know, but that's music, right?
1: Yes.
0: Like, just in that.
1: We're in that
0: lucky.
1: Space.
0: We're really lucky.
1: Yeah. Yeah, I think we take it, or I know, I certainly take the variety for granted because I kind of am focused on the folk stuff. I need to go to see more bands for sure in Bozeman. There's such a, you're right, there's so many venues that are doing it.
0: Yeah.
1: Like even the Grey Dog, the Eagle, like they always have stuff.
0: Right,
1: you know?
0: Yeah.
1: Yeah.
0: And you can see whether it's like, you know, some jam band stuff or something more rock, you know, like everything in between.
1: Yeah. How do you think that opening the record store has influenced how you go see this music?
0: I think specific to that question, like, I just want to help support all the people that I've seen so far, you know, and just to give them the ability to, you know, promote their music. Like, again, like having a dedicated space where they can sell stuff, you know, have that creative freedom. I mean, I'm open to suggestions to try and help, you know, because like,
1: you're like, this is a communal space.
0: It's a communal space. It's not mine.
1: Have you talked to the other record shops in town?
0: Not really. I mean, I know Bueno from Cactus. I know Dennis from Cactus. A few of the other guys that work there. And I'm not trying to compete with Cactus. Like, my personal, like, philosophy is, like, a rising tide lifts all ships. Like, dude, shop Cactus. Don't just shop, you know, like, go buy music. It matters. Go support artists. It matters.
1: Yeah.
0: You know, and so I just want to help be a piece of that puzzle.
1: Yeah.
0: You know.
1: What do you have to say to people that kind of feel like the physical form of music is dying? Like, cars these days don't even have CD players, you know?
0: I won't own a car that doesn't have a CD player.
1: Me too.
0: It's part of my...
1: I feel that way about a home button on my iPhone, too.
0: Well, what's funny, you asked about, like, the kids, and, like, Kira, who's been helping me, like, look up stuff on Discogs, pulled out, you know, like, an album, and it's got a gatefold, and it's got a poster, and then it's got liner notes, and she's like, what? And
1: yeah,
0: it's got
1: they don't even know.
0: Like, there's texture to the cover, and she's like, this is cool. I'm like, yeah, it's not just hit play.
1: Yeah.
0: Right? Like, there's, and then you put it on and you spend time with it.
1: Yeah.
0: You know, you're paying.
1: Well, it's interesting. I was having this conversation with my dad, and he was visiting back in May, and me and the musician that I live with were kind of talking about, he's making a record right now, and he's like, well, I want to make CDs, vinyl, whatever. And we were kind of talking about what that's going to look like. And my dad was like, I don't get it. Like, why? You know? And it's not novel for him, right? Because he grew up having to buy a CD and buy a vinyl and, like, needing a machine to play his music.
0: Right.
1: He thinks it's so impressive that you

0: can just have everything on your phone. And we were trying to explain to him, like, it's so cool to still have the physical form.
1: Yeah.
0: And it's like, it's interesting how the younger generation still romanticizes that. And then the older generation sometimes is like, why would I do that? I don't need to anymore, you know?
1: I think one of the interesting things about vinyl is that it kind of forces you to embrace the imperfections. So, like, if you have a favorite album, there might be certain crackles or pops that you know is on your album.
0: Yeah.
1: So, like, there's some kind of cool, you know, history to that.
0: Totally.
1: You know, it's not perfect.
0: Yeah, it's unique.
1: Yeah.
0: Yeah, and everyone is different. It's like a subjective listen rather than we're all getting the same, like, perfect copy of everything.
1: Right. But yeah. I love the art to it, you know, just.
0: It's just so weird that people could be like, I don't get it, you know. Yeah. I don't get how people
1: I'm not here to judge. I'm just, you know.
0: Yeah.
1: Operate from the heart space.
0: Well, how would you try to convince somebody that there's still a beauty in it?
1: For record collecting? Or,
0: yeah. I guess you wouldn't need to convince anybody, but like, how would you try to explain the if somebody were to be like, well, why are you opening a record shop when everything's digital now?
1: Yeah.
0: You know, what's your answer?
1: I think it, like, physical media matters. Like, creatives like that. You know what I mean? Like, the person making the artwork. I mean, it'd be awesome that if there was a pressing plant, you know, in somewhere close to here. But I think with, like, AI taking over all these different jobs, like, people are going to have to work with their hands again. And so, like, you know, being able to, like, have something and tend to it matters. Like, I'm not about forcing people into anything, but I do think that physical media has its importance, you know, because it's not, you don't have money just going out every month. You do a one-time buy and you can hold on to it. You could use it to barter. You could use it to trade, you know. So it's in a way, it's a form of currency, you know. But yeah, I guess for me, like, the underlying piece is just support the importance of connection, right? Like, mm-hmm. We know music connects us. We know music heals. So support them, you know, whether that's throwing an extra $5 in the tip jar, mm-hmm. you know, at a show, especially if you got to one that was free.
0: Mm-hmm.
1: But just support those musicians that are out there putting their blood, sweat, and tears into, you know, their music.
0: Yeah, totally. Are you going to pick up an instrument anytime soon?
1: Maybe.
0: Yeah.
1: I'm trying to decide between the bass or learning the drums.
0: Okay. Do you have, access to both?
1: I do have a bass at home. So that might be the first
0: call.
1: Like, I'm definitely more rhythm-oriented. Like, that...
0: Yeah, I could see you in a band, for sure.
1: Yeah, I just need someone who can help me, like, dive in and get happy with the pursuit quickly, because mm-hmm. I lose interest. Like, if I could gamify learning something, it makes it easier for me.
0: Mm-hmm.
1: But if I have to make it happen, I'm not good at teaching myself.
0: Yeah, the self-discipline part is hard.
1: Right.
0: I mean, I think that's the case with learning anything. Especially the older we get, the harder it is to do.
1: Yeah.
0: So you need somebody kind of being like, come on, do this every single day.
1: Yeah.
0: Maybe your kids could do that.
1: Maybe.
0: Call you dad.
1: Well, and
0: did you learn that bass line yet?
1: So here, this is a little non sequitur, but it ties into the power of Bozeman. I'm not a musician and neither is Christine, but because of the education system here in Bozeman, you know, they push the recorder. Right. And so, you know, but then there's orchestra and band, and like Kira picked up the viola and soared. She was incredible with it. And I don't have that gene. Christine did.
0: Does she still do it?
1: I think she put it on hold just because with everything going on with Christine, you know, it's a little bit too emotional.
0: Yeah.
1: So I hope she goes back to it at some point. But just a kudos to the community of Bozeman. Like, music's integrated into our schools.
0: It totally, yeah.
1: And I think that's why there's so many just talented, you know. I've been to some high school, like, fun talent shows, and I'm like, I would pay $20 to watch this kid play. Like,
0: really?
1: You know? Yeah, just so many talent. And, you know, these kids are moving on, playing in different bands and going out and coming back. And, yeah.
0: Yeah. It's cool.
1: It's a cool place to be.
0: Does your son play music?
1: No, I think he did drums. He tried drums and it wasn't his thing, you know. I think he might be more in my lane, just like trying to find the structures hard.
0: Yeah. Do you think that it's a natural talent for people to be able to play music, or do you think that, you know, anybody can, like, could you pick up an instrument and be naturally good at it, or is it work?
1: I mean, I think there are those people, right? Like, if you take Prince, for example, like, I think there wasn't an instrument that guy couldn't play. So I think in there are, like...
0: It's like someone who learns a lot of languages.
1: Right, I think, but I think we all come in as souls into this world with talents, right? And so, like, there are certain people that come in with some, you know, leftover talents from a previous life or something, so that it's actually, you know, they can do a lot more.
0: Yeah.
1: So I think there is some residual carryover that some people are super talented, and then some people are just really driven and, you know how to, like, prioritize. And I'm a fly by the seat of my pants guy, highly ADD, like, you know, but some people are just detailed and driven.
0: Yeah.
1: You know?
0: Yeah. What do you think your talents coming into this world were?
1: I can talk to anybody. I am not afraid.
0: Yeah. That's awesome.
1: Yeah.
0: What do you struggle with? The discipline.
1: Organization.
0: Mm-hmm.
1: Yeah. Yeah, because I can fly by the seat of my pants, I stopped opening up my record store to watch the Soap Girls play live in Great Falls. You know, like, there's some fancy free part of my makeup that's like, I gotta go.
0: Yeah.
1: You know, I have to, you know, it's like.
0: Yeah.
1: So that is.
0: I think that's
1: benefit. It's a positive.
0: It's a positive.
1: And a negative, you know, but.
0: It can become. Perhaps a negative, but I think overall that's a positive, 100%. Yeah. I think we need more passionate people to go do stuff like that. It's what keeps those communities running.
1: Yeah, and it also inspires, you know, like you go to a show and it's like, oh, I want to learn the bass. I want to learn the guitar.
0: You know? It inspires the musician. Like, they were probably so stoked to see you in Great Falls right after seeing you the night before. They're like, oh my gosh, like a fan, you know, and that could keep them going to write another record. Being like, well, if we're going to do it for one person, we're going to do it for that guy who came to Great Falls, you know?
1: And it's not just one person. That's the thing, right? It's,
0: you
1: know, in a room full of 30 people, maybe it's 15,
0: mm-hmm.
1: maybe it's 20. But even if it's just one, it's still worth it.
0: Yeah.
1: You know?
0: Yeah, totally. Sorry about the static.
1: No, I think it's mine.
0: Is it?
1: Yeah.
0: Oh, no, there's something funky going on right here.
1: Thank you so much for this time, though.
0: Yeah.
1: Yeah.
0: It's
1: a... I would love to say that I've got it all figured out, but I don't.
0: Well, you don't need to. It sounds like you're doing exactly what you feel like you need to be doing. You're going to be an unbelievable asset to the community in the same way that Cal was. And did Cal, he didn't have a, was the Wax Museum a record store?
1: Yeah, so Kel's
0: or
1: owned
0: Kel,
1: the,
0: not
1: yeah,
0: Cal, sorry.
1: Yeah, Kel's Cook owned the Wax Museum.
0: Which was a record store, not a wax museum.
1: Yeah, right. I know. It's funny. I used to wear his shirt to the dog park, walking my dog, and people are like, there's a wax museum? I'm like, no, it's a record store.
0: You
1: know, because, like, across the U.S., there's a wax museum, but it's, like, figures.
0: Yeah. No, I've been to a wax museum, and I kind of was always confused about that, like, when I first moved here.
1: Yeah. And so that's actually kind of a funny play for why I went with Wax Tyrant Records is – to honor Kells, we've got Wax, refers to vinyl.
0: Mm-hmm.
1: Tyrant is, we're all tyrants about our own music, whether it's singer, songwriter, you know, me right now, Soap Girls.
0: Mm-hmm.
1: We're all tyrants about our music, and it's not a bad thing, you know, but it's just kind of a funny play that we can all, you know, think that our shit doesn't stink. Sorry.
0: Oh, that's okay. We'll bleep that out.
1: But there's room for growth.
0: Yeah.
1: Like, yeah.
0: Yeah,
1: like,
0: totally.
1: Like, on a whim, go see the unique show, you know, especially if it's at, like, the tune-up where it's free.
0: Yeah.
1: You know, which, like, you're not out any money to go, you know, go check a local band out and get outside your comfort zone. That's something that I've really tried to embrace through, like, my grief journey, but then also, like, this new stage of opening a record store is, like, get comfortable with the uncomfortable.
0: What's the scariest thing for you in this endeavor? Like, what do you fear the most?
1: It's not, like, not fear, just the small things. Like, I'm not really good with setting up, like, point of sales.
0: Yeah.
1: And that's, like, this weekend is going to be me, you know, figuring out how to inventory.
0: Do the logistics stuff.
1: Right. That's not my happy place. But so there's fear, but I think it's good. And then the biggest thing for me is like just turn over and ask for help,
0: mm-hmm.
1: Whether it's, anything that you're building in a business, but also if you're just struggling mentally, mm-hmm. ask for help.
0: Yeah.
1: Reach out. Like nobody can read your mind.
0: And nobody's alone.
1: And nobody's alone.
0: If you think you are, you're not.
1: Yeah.
0: All right. We have about 6 minutes left. I'm going to play a little outro song, but it's been so amazing to have you here, Brian. I can't thank you enough. And we're unbelievably excited about the shop. And is there anything else you want to say to promote it real quick?
1: No. Thank you guys for listening. I'm excited to kind of do some more stuff with, KGBM and just see how we can help support local musicians.
0: Well, we can get you on the underwriting.
1: Oh, like how for sure. I'll 100%.
0: Yeah. Yeah. That'd be amazing.
1: I probably will start next month. I just have so much going on.
0: Yeah. You're good. What I mean? Totally.
1: I got to get the doors open.
0: Okay. And the doors are open probably around August 14th,
1: yeah.
0: Which is what, next weekend, right?
1: Next Friday. Next Friday, if all goes as currently planned.
0: Crazy.
1: Yeah.
0: Okay. Well, we're really excited. Don't forget to check him out right behind Whistle Pig.
1: Yeah.
0: He's going to have all things from...
1: Right now the focus is going to be vinyl and CDs.
0: But all genres?
1: Yeah, yeah.
0: All genres, yeah. Local artist spotlights. It's going to be a listening room. It's going to be awesome.
1: Yeah.
0: The community needs this for sure. All right. Thank you, Brian.
1: Thank you for having me.
0: Anytime.

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As a reminder, this episode originally aired on KALW on the previous weekday.

0: Welcome, I'm Rose Aguilar, and this is Your Calls U.S. at 250 and Native Perspective Series. On today's show, Rebecca Nagel is back to discuss her latest podcast, First America, the true story of how the United States came to be and how our current political moment is 250 years in the making. All six episodes are now available online. When Rebecca was on in late June, she talked about how the founders' treatment of indigenous nations and their resistance shaped the foundation of U.S. democracy. We've been told the revolution was fought over taxation and representation, but according to the founders in their own words, what they were most angry about was Native people. First America features a number of Native historians and scholars, and they talk about how the founders' treatment of indigenous nations and their resistance shaped both the foundation of U.S. democracy and authoritarianism. Rebecca Nagel says so much of what we are dealing with today is directly connected to what the U.S. government did to Native people. She and the Native historian she interviews say genocide shaped and changed this country. Until we acknowledge and process that violence, we won't know who we are or how we got here. So what would that look like? Rebecca Nagel is a citizen of the Cherokee Nation and an award-winning author and journalist focused on advancing Native rights and ending violence against Native women. She is the author of the book, By the Fire We Carry, The Generations-Long Fight for Justice on Native Land. Rebecca Nagel's writing about Native representation and tribal sovereignty has been featured in many publications, including The Washington Post and USA Today. Rebecca's first podcast, This Land, focused on treaty rights, tribal sovereignty in Oklahoma, and attacks on the Indian Child Welfare Act. She lives in Tahlequah, Oklahoma, where she works for her tribe on language revitalization. Hi, Rebecca. Thank you so much for joining us again.
1: Yeah, thank you so much for having me.
0: Well, I just want to thank you and the historians that are in this podcast, because I and so many others have learned so much. How are you feeling now that all six episodes are out in the world?
1: Yeah, that's a great question. You know, it's been a really long process and journey to make First America. You know, our conversations that sort of seeded the idea started in 2022. And it's just been really beautiful to see it in the world and to see it changing people's perceptions and conversations about both the founding of the United States and that history, but also our government today and how our country operates today, which I think is something that I was hoping it would have that impact. So yeah, the response has been really powerful and really awesome to see.
0: I've been loving reading the comments. A lot of the content is heavy to the point where sometimes you have to pause it and just take a deep breath. But the comments are amazing. I mean, people are really hungry for this information.
1: Mm-hmm. Yeah, I think that a lot of people know that what they were taught in school about our country's history, specifically our country's history towards Indigenous nations, I feel like people know that what they've been taught is wrong, that kind of, you know, the story of Pocahontas or Columbus or Sacagawea is like not what really happened. And I think people are very hungry for the truth and for the true history of the country that we live in. And so I've definitely feel like I've been encountering that a lot with both the comments and emails and, you know, people that I kind of meet at public events or out on the street and get to talk to about it. So, you know, I don't think people like feeling ignorant, you know, and I think that ignorance around Native issues, it's not like an individual failing, right? It's not like, oh, well, you should have known, because the way that we've been erased from the story of America, it's so big and it's so pervasive. It's systemic, right? And so it's not that each person did something wrong and that's why they don't know this history. It's because it's actually been kept from them. And I think, yeah, I think people would rather know the truth.
0: Right.
1: And so it's nice to see people finding it.
0: especially now. And I think what's amazing is what I've loved about this series is that we're all learning so much. When you really think about Native history spanning thousands of years across all what are now 50 states, it's truly amazing to think about the number of languages, the ways of life, the way people lived, the political structures. I mean, it's a really beautiful thing to think about. And we could take probably a year-long class really just learning about all 50 states. Like, let's do California today and Arizona tomorrow, or this year, Arizona next year, Texas the year after. I mean, that's how rich this history is.
1: Yeah. Yeah. I mean, there's so much. And, you know, I think since we were focusing on the founding, you know, we focused on certain tribes and certain regions because the U.S. does not stretch from sea to shining sea at the founding. So those states don't even exist, right? I mean, they're in those geographical areas, there are people and societies and, like, you know, very complex human histories that we can talk about, but we're not talking about California, right?
0: Right.
1: And so, yeah, I mean, I absolutely think that there is a breadth of history in the United States that has just been kept from us and has been erased. And I think there's a lot that's lost in that, in the history that we don't talk about.
0: One of your main arguments, along with the historians in First America, is that we have really never reckoned with our true history. We've never had an honest discussion or come to terms with what the U.S. government did to Native nations and Native people. We're not just haunted by this history. You say we're stuck in it.
1: Mm-hmm.
0: What would a true reckoning really look like? How are you thinking about that now after doing this podcast?
1: Yeah, I mean, it sounds small, but I do think that people changing their perception of our government and of our country is really important. And so, and the biggest thing that I would like to see people's perception change is that I think that what our country did to Native tribes is treated, I think most people would agree, probably most people listening to the show would agree, that what our government did to Native Americans was wrong, was bad. I think a lot of people would even agree that it should be considered genocide. But I think that people think that it doesn't affect them, you know, that it was this thing that happened in the distant past and it was tragic and it was bad, but it's not anything that has to do with their lives. And what I would say to that government is still our government. You know, that government that over and over rounded up families, put people in concentration camps, organized death marches. That government, we never went back and edited that. We never said, oof, you know, if we're a democracy, we really shouldn't be a government that also can round up an ethnic group at gunpoint and put them in a concentration camp. Like, a democracy shouldn't be able to do that. You know, right. We never did that. And so instead, that part of our government, that arm of our government that did that to indigenous people, went and did similar things to folks in Puerto Rico, to people in Guam, to immigrants, Japanese Americans during World War II. And so, you know, this legal scholar that we interview for the podcast is this, this comment that I've thought about a lot, which is, you know, it's like our government forged a knife out of metal, right? To take Native land, to conquer the continent. And it's not like there's something that is special about Native people that makes us more susceptible to violence, right? Like, a knife is a knife. It can get used against anybody. And so these things that our government has done to Native people can happen to other groups of people in the United States, and in fact already have. And so I think the biggest shift that needs to happen in this country is for people to realize the cost of not reckoning with this history and to really see it not as a thing about guilt or even a thing about reconciliation, but that there are parts of our government has done things that no government should do. Right. Mm-hmm. And we haven't gone back and put up guardrails in response to that history. And I think what we're living through today, and I can break it down in more detail, but I think what we're living through today is the consequences of us never having had that reckoning.
2: Yeah. And we'll talk about that more in the show, because I really want to focus on episode 3 today. And we'll do that in a few minutes. I have a couple more questions about your experience doing this podcast. So you were interviewed by a number of journalists working for non-Native outlets, public radio. You were on CNN. You did interviews with Heather Cox Richardson and Stacey Abrams. What has that experience been like for you? And you don't have to name names, but do you think people understand this history? Did they do their homework? Were you disappointed by any of the questions or the framing?
1: I think people are wanting to understand, and I think people are learning. And I think it's one of those things where I think like shifting perspectives takes time. And I think the shift that I want people to have when they think about the United States and democracy is very big. And so I think it'll take time for even people who are like immersed in history, immersed in politics, because, and this is what it is that I think that we think of the fight over who we are as a country, you know, like what Joe Biden would say, like the soul of America, right? Mm-hmm. Is this idea around democracy. And the way that we tell that story is like at the foundation, deeply flawed, right? Women, enslaved people, indigenous people couldn't vote, weren't included. And the way that generations of Americans have fixed that foundational flaw is by more people being included. And so like what we do to make our democracy stronger is we do things like vote. We fight for more people to vote. We fight gerrymandering and things that are anti-democratic. And that's how we see our government. And that's how we see the fight over what kind of democracy are we and what kind of democracy we will be. Well, the problem with all of that is that it leaves out the question of colonialism, right? Because the whole time our founders and like subsequent generations of Americans were working on this like complicated, flawed, beautiful project of democracy, America was an empire that entire time and was governing groups of people that didn't want to be included in the United States, that wanted the government to leave their land, right? And so the first group of people who were governed that way are indigenous people. And democracy is kind of immaterial when the government is like an invading army, right? Like you're not like, oh, invading army that just burned my village to the ground. If only I could vote in the next election cycle. You want the invading army to leave your land. Like you want the United States to leave Miamia land, to leave Cherokee land, to leave Shawnee land. You're not trying to be included in the project of the United States. And so there's always been a part of our government that has been authoritarian, that has controlled peoples and lands without elections, without voting, without consent, without due process, without the balance of power, and against our will. And you can't solve that problem the same way we solve the other flaws of our democracy, right? And I think that shift is one that's going to take time for people to have. But, and what's hard about it is that it feels very urgent because, like you can look at birthright citizenship, right? Like everyone looked at the executive order from Trump on birthright citizenship and said, well, this is un-American. This is unprecedented forever and forever. You know, since the 14th Amendment, anyone who was born on U.S. soil was a U.S. citizen. And the problem with that is that that's not true because the 14th Amendment carved indigenous people out. And again, this is from the scholarship of Maggie Blackhawk. And so the Trump administration came back and made that point. And there are many reasons why indigenous people were carved out. Some of it is that at that time, we didn't want to be citizens of the United States. It's a complicated issue. But one of the reasons was that if indigenous people had been U.S. citizens, the majority of Colorado would have been Native. And people in Colorado didn't want, I mean, this is like the same place where the Sand Creek Massacre happened, where like after the Sand Creek Massacre, there's a public hearing where the crowd in after a massacre of Indigenous women and children chants exterminate them, like a crowd of people from Denver. And so it's an extremely violent, hostile, racist place. Like Indigenous people are being talked about like bugs and lice in the newspaper. And so that's part of the history of the 14th Amendment too. And I think that, and so what I was going to say is like that shift, that really hard shift of being like, well, we're not just a democracy. We're also an empire, and an empire is a form of government that is different than democracy and is just as much a part of who the U.S. is. I think that shift is critical at this moment because it's, you know, when Trump does things like that executive order, we don't understand it. It feels, you know, like an aberration. It feels so un-American, but actually it has these deep American roots. And it's because we can't see those roots that actually we're limited in our understanding of what is happening in our current political moment. So sorry, that was a long answer to your question.
2: No, that's good. And since you brought up the conversation you were having with Maggie Blackhawk, let's talk more about this, because this was in episode 3, such an important discussion. Maggie Blackhawk is a constitutional law professor who teaches law at NYU Law School, and she is a member of the Fond du Lac Band Ojibwe. And she was talking with you about how you see yourself in today's United States. And you talked about this, Rebecca, when you first started this podcast, you were thinking, what is my role in the United States? How do I fit in? How do Native people fit in? And by the end of episode 3, you realize that you really don't fit into this story, but you're part of the origin story of this country. And you had such an interesting conversation with Maggie Blackhawk about this.
1: Yeah. I think, you know, in trying to explain the founding and the origin of American democracy through this project, First America, I was really trying to understand, well, how do you integrate Native people into the story of American democracy and the birth of American democracy? And it's hard, right? Because sort of at the birth, you know, literally during the Revolutionary War, which is what episode 3 gets into, the U.S. is committing genocide. And it's really hard to call a government that is actively committing genocide, that is, you know, massacring civilians, that is implementing campaigns and policies with the very explicit, you know, written out by George Washington intention of making civilian populations starve to death. You know, it's really hard to square that with the ideals of democracy and the story of the birth of this great democracy. And so it's like, how do I reconcile these things? And where it got to really through the thinking and the scholarship of Maggie Blackhawk is that what our country did to Indigenous people is absolutely essential. It is so essential for us to understand how our government came to be and what kind of government our founders created. And what I realized is that we don't fit into the story of American democracy because the story of American democracy actually isn't the full story. Because our founders did, you know, like they wrote the Constitution, they came up with like the Senate and the balance of powers and voting and da-da-da-da-da. Like that stuff's democratic. But they also built an empire that would control the lands and lives of people who had no say. And they built a form of government that controlled through force, often through military force and extreme violence. And that part of the U.S. was not democratic. I mean, they basically kind of took the model of colonialism from England and wanted colonies themselves. They actually explicitly talked about it. They talked about building an empire of liberty. And when they set up an area that actually is like now Ohio, like we don't think about this, but like the founders called the land that is now the state of Ohio and some other states in the Great Lake region, they called it America's first colony. Like we don't think about Ohio being a colony of the United States, but it was. And so I think what I realized in trying to place Native people in the story of American democracy, that actually what we explain, what our history explains, is the origin of American authoritarianism.
2: And as you and Maggie were talking about, there's such a myth that we have been told over and over again in this country, that the founders created this amazing democracy that rejected the tyranny of the King of England, that the United States, the origins, threw off the shackles of colonial rule. But as Maggie said, Maggie Blackhawk, the United States wanted to be an empire from the very beginning, and the break with Britain was less about throwing colonialism behind and more about throwing the king behind. And so I want to play a clip here, because Maggie says, when you bring in the story of expansion and colonialism, it really explodes the conversation that so many people have about the founding of this country. She says, it's not even about building a government that doesn't give everyone the same kind of political power. It's about the U.S. building governments that are not even representative. And here is how you explained in episode 3 of First America what Maggie was saying.
3: Imagine a circle. What's inside that circle is the United States government you know. It's got things like courts, elections, constitutional rights, local, state, and federal government. But the U.S. also governed people and places outside that circle. And outside the circle, the U.S. gave itself a different set of rules. And those rules were first created to colonize indigenous people. The U.S. government controlled where we could live, what religion we could practice, what languages we could speak, what food we ate, how we raised our children, if we could even keep or have children, all against our will. So while our founders did build a democracy, they also built something else. You can call it empire. You can call it colonization. I call it authoritarianism. Top-down government that controlled the lands and lives of indigenous people.
4: Do you think that most Americans think that what our government did to Native Americans affects them?
5: No.
4: Should they?
5: Yes.
4: Why?
5: Well, because we had to build a government to do that. We had to build a government to dispossess. We had to build a government to expand. We had to build a government that colonized. And that government is still our government.
3: A lot of what our government can and cannot do is based on precedent, which is a legal way of saying if our country did something before, it can do it again.
5: Especially if we've done it before a lot and you let us do it. We don't actually think through, was this a good idea when we did this quite a few times? The one area of exception is around the area of human enslavement and Jim Crow segregation. And those are areas where we have explicit constitutional amendments, as well as decisions that have later repudiated things.
3: The legacies of slavery and segregation are still with us. Just look at voter ID laws. But the policy of enslaving people is no longer legal.
5: But think in the area of Indian law, you don't get big amendments.
4: It's almost kind of scary. Like when you think about everything that our government did to Native Americans, that we've never gone back and like edited our government and said, oh, actually, ooh, like we really shouldn't commit genocide again. That was bad. Like we shouldn't put people in concentration camps again. What you're saying is like we've never had that edit.
5: So I dug really deeply into the question of Japanese American incarceration and Indian law. And come to find out, the two detention camps under the War Relocation Authority were built on Indian reservations. The Bureau of Indian Affairs actually ran and established the first camp because they knew how to detain people and govern them. The science of governing other people through force is sadly something that takes forms of expertise. And the U.S. developed that, and then they applied it to different and new people.
3: There's this feeling I have every time I talk to Maggie. This history is so important, but why don't more people know about it?
4: I think something that I'm grappling with is that, like, I feel like we're left out of the, like, America rah-rah version of the history. But I feel like we're also left out of the, like, the founding fathers were flawed. They made, you know, like, women weren't, you know, like, all these people weren't included. I feel like we're left out of that version, too.
5: Yes. Well, it's because if you bring in Native people and American colonialism into the constitutional and national story that we hold, it pulls a thread that unravels the entire myth at once.
2: That is today's guest, Rebecca Nagel, and her podcast, First America. It is episode 3, where she's talking with Maggie Blackhawk, a constitutional law professor at NYU Law School and a member of the Fond du Lac Band Ojibwe. I think this conversation is so important, Rebecca. And to hear that, Maggie, say it pulls a thread that unravels the entire myth at once. So given that this information is getting out there in ways that it hasn't before. I mean, there have been so many amazing movements over many decades, but I feel like we have access to more books and more documentaries and so much information, and this is getting out. So now that it's getting out, what do we do with this information?
1: Yeah, I think that that's a great question. To me, I think the most important thing is to really understand what our government is, how it functions, what it's capable of. So just to give a few examples, you know, I think there's a lot of there was a lot of shock at, like, the ICE occupation in Minneapolis, and how the violence that happened during the ICE surge in Minneapolis. And when I was there, this kind of wild thing happened where I was at a site of a former concentration camp with a historian named Nick Estes, learning about the Dakota Wars, during which Dakota people were violently rounded up and forced to leave Minnesota, the entire state of Minnesota. And I came to find out that the site of that concentration camp, which is called Fort Snelling, is actually the same area where ICE operated out of during the surge. And it's on the same location because it's still federal land. And it's federal land because it was once a military reservation. And I can't count how many times I heard both commentators and politicians, very prominent politicians, politicians on the left, call what was happening in Minneapolis un-American. But it's violently rounding people up, putting people in detention, even killing people who get in the way of that effort. Those are all things that our government has done before, not once, not twice, but many times, so many times that it's actually happened on the same small piece of land there in Minneapolis. And so, you know, when we think about things like why can a president deploy the National Guard or the military to U.S. cities? Why can a president detain migrants indefinitely or separate families at the border or bomb Iran without congressional approval or invade Venezuela or threaten to annex Greenland? It feels like, I think we have this, like, almost like knee-jerk reaction of, like, this feels illegal, it feels unconstitutional, you know, it feels un-American, it feels unprecedented. But these are all things that we've allowed presidents to do before. It's just that presidents did it to people we don't talk about. And it's these parts of our histories that we don't talk about. And so I think for me, the most important thing that we do with this information is we understand in the United States where authoritarianism comes from and its origins, because I truly believe that if we don't know that, if we think that it's one leader or one election mm. or one political party. And if we just defeat that, then we'll be okay. I personally believe that it'll be kind of like chopping the head off of a weed, and it'll only grow back stronger.
2: Wow. Right. And in that episode, you talk about Fort Snelling, which was used as a concentration camp for Dakota people in the 1860s. And you're so right. I remember Kamala Harris many times saying, "This is not who we are." So many Democrats use that language.
1: Yeah, absolutely. And I think the shift is saying, this is who we are. This is who we've been. These are the things that we've been doing. And we need to understand how this is part of our government and change it. So actually saying, you know, it's not okay that our president has so much power over immigration, you know, which actually like goes back to other colonized people, you know, a generation of U.S. lawmakers looked at how our government treated Native people, looked at how our government treated people in Puerto Rico and Guam, and thought it was a great model. You know, democracy is messy, but top-down government, where like technocrats get to make all the decision, it's way more efficient. And so like in the 1900s, people thought, yeah, this is how we should do immigration, administrative law. So we've let the president, the office of the president, build up power in all of these arenas where I think for a long time, those of us who were U.S. citizens who hadn't experienced American colonialism didn't feel the effects as like immediately. And I think what we're seeing is, you know, this sort of blueprint for U.S. colonialism. You know, first it was kind of created to take indigenous land, but then, like I've said, it got applied to other groups of people. It got applied to people in other U.S. colonies. It got applied to immigration. And I think what's happening now in the present rise of authoritarianism is that it's getting applied to everybody, really to anybody who gets in the way of what the government wants. And so I think there's a lot to learn from that history, both in how we got to this present moment, but also how to fight back.
2: We're going to take a quick break. On today's Your Call, it's our U.S. at 250, a Native Perspective series. And we're spending the hour with Rebecca Nagel to talk about her latest podcast, First America, the true story of how the United States came to be and how our current political moment is 250 years in the making. 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Rebecca Nagel is a citizen of the Cherokee Nation, author of By the Fire We Carry, The Generations Long Fight for Justice on Native Land. Her first podcast was called This Land, and her second is First America. This is Your Call. We'll be back after this.
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2: This is Your Call's U.S. at 250, a Native Perspective series. I'm Rose Aguilar. Today, Rebecca Nagel is back to discuss her podcast, First America. I hope you can take the time to listen to all six episodes. They are fantastic. Share them with your friends and colleagues. If you have any teachers in your life or if you are a teacher, this would be amazing. Probably high school, I would say, because some of the content obviously is really heavy, but so, so important. Rebecca Nagel is a citizen of the Cherokee Nation and an award-winning author and journalist, author of the book By the Fire We Carry, The Generations Long Fight for Justice on Native Land. Her first podcast was This Land, that focused on treaty rights, tribal sovereignty in Oklahoma, and attacks on the Indian Child Welfare Act. 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You can also email yourcall@kalw.org. We have a really nice email from Graham who writes, "Great show, great guest, crucial points. Great show and great series. I wish this episode received national syndication." Well, thank you for that, Graham. Some stations actually are picking up our US at 250 series. And Rebecca, I noticed that your podcast, sometimes it's 40 minutes, sometimes it's shorter. I so wish that it was available to be aired on public radio stations, but I'm thinking because of the timing, it's not. Is that right?
1: We actually, so we partnered with WNYC and Native Voice One, and we made a 1 hour special with the, like, you know, the very specific times where it was like 54 minutes or whatever.
2: Okay, yeah.
1: And so that special actually aired on about 100 stations across the United States over the 4th of July weekend. And I think it'll continue to play. So yeah, in the world of podcasts, we like don't watch the clock as much as you have to in public radio, but we did make a version. And so if people, it's on, I am not a Radiohead, but it is on an exchange and it's free to any radio station that wants to air it.
2: Okay.
1: And still available.
2: Well,
1: through WNYC. And I also, with the comment you made about educators, we are posting online this week. It's not there quite yet, but it'll be there by the end of the week. So on firstamerica.com, and I'll also be putting it out on socials if you want to find me. I'm just Rebecca Nagel across socials. Some teaching tools and discussion guides for people who want to use the podcast in an educational setting.
2: Oh,
1: and so
2: fantastic.
1: It has things like questions, kind of a guide for going through different episodes. And then it also has further reading for the different episodes and other educational material. So I would agree that I think like high school and college would probably be the ages that I think it would be appropriate for. But yeah, we really do see it as an educational tool. We're excited to see that actually some people are already using it that way and are planning to teach it, both in kind of traditional classrooms and also in more like political education spaces. Yeah, and if anybody is interested in using it that way, I would just encourage them to reach out.
2: Oh, I love this. What is the website again?
1: It's firstamerica.info.
2: Oh, .info. Okay. Yeah. Okay. Because .com wasn't working. Oh, great. So firstamerica.info. If you're an educator, it would be so great if you could teach this to your students, high school for sure, even college. Let others know, let other educators know. And I'm so happy to hear that hour-long episode aired over the 4th of July, because I kept a very close track of non-native media. And some public radio stations did bring on native people. You were on CNN. The Washington Post has a great native writer, Dana Hedgepeth, who wrote a piece. But I have to say, Rebecca, across the board, the media need to do a much better job. MS Now had a long live in-person

0: talking about ordinary people fighting for freedom during the revolution, you know, kind of like maybe we're going to decenter George Washington, but we're not going to like take apart the myth. We're just going to tell it in a different way. Yeah. And I think it's hard. I think it's very tempting in this moment where it feels like American democracy is frail in a new and a different way, maybe in a way that people feel like they haven't experienced before, to want to go back to those myths and draw on them, I think with good intentions, right? With the intention of defending democracy while it's under threat. But I think that unintentional impact of that is that we're actually missing the lessons that would help us in this political moment the most.
1: The other thing I love about your podcast is you even focus on more widely known moments in history, but you bring in information that I think might be new to a lot of people. So the Trail of Tears, I think, is a great example, because I'm guessing that most people have some idea of what happened during the Trail of Tears. But as you point out in episode 3, if you think about whether the U.S. has ever had concentration camps on U.S. soil, people probably would not think of the Trail of Tears. And you also say that most people think it was so violent because Native people had to walk such a long distance. But the most violent part of your removal, because these are your people we're talking about, was in the camps. So can you talk more about that?
0: Yeah, so I think this is part of the history that a lot of people don't know. But there was a deadline for Cherokees to leave our homeland, and Cherokees refused to leave. And so when that deadline came, the U.S. military, along with state militias, so about 7,000 armed men total, went out into the hills and the valleys of Cherokee Nation to round up about 15,000 people at gunpoint. And what they had done to prepare was to build 25 open-air stockades that basically they like split logs and drove them into the ground. So they're just these open-air stockades. And so people were rounded into the stockades first, and then they were rounded up into two really big concentration camps, the biggest one being Fort Cass. And so in the podcast, we visit Fort Cass. And there, like, there's a museum in the town that talks about the history. There are signs about the Trail of Tears. But it's also just kind of missing from, you can just, everywhere we went where that contained this awful history, it was like, if you didn't stop in the right place and go into the right room, you know, you wouldn't know that it had happened there. Right. And so it felt like the history was hiding in plain sight. And so we talked to a farmer who was planting tulips in a field that had been part of this concentration camp. And I think that, you know, we live on land that contains these extremely violent histories. Mm-hmm. And I think for a lot of Americans, we're living in these places not even knowing what that history is.
1: Right.
0: Yeah, and one of the things we talk about in that episode too, which you played in the clip with Maggie, is that, you know, it's not like the U.S. did that to Cherokees and then never did it again. Mm-hmm. And so what we learned from Maggie's scholarship is that, you know, these exact same models of like detaining families, detaining people intergenerationally, like it sounds crass to say it, but there is a technology, there is a layer of expertise in detaining families, detaining people intergenerationally, detaining people for really long periods of time, for decades, you know, like, and those are things that our government did to Native people and then took those models and applied it to other groups of people. And you can see that really prominently in the Japanese concentration camps during World War II, which were literally run on reservations because that was a place where the federal government could get away with it. And they knew they could get away with it because they had done it there before. And so these parts of our

0: history that we haven't processed, it's repeating, you know, and we're stuck in it, and it will keep repeating until we really reckon and grapple with this history.
1: And I just heard on MS Now last night, they were talking about the Dilley Detention Center in South Texas. And there is a 2-month-old being held at this center. And I thought about episode 3 about the Trail of Tears. As you report, this was in 1838. People, Native people, were not allowed to collect their possessions or find their loved ones. You talk about a pregnant woman who was in labor. They drove her from a remote valley town in North Carolina and forced her to walk. Even though she gave birth, they would not let her rest. And very close to this place, she died.
0: Yeah.
1: And so this, there's so many similarities here, Rebecca. And to your point about these wayside exhibits, you know, I live in California, and when I pass one of these missions, I often go inside. And the language is so old. All of it needs to be updated. And to your point, even at Yosemite National Park, a place where millions of people go, what an opportunity to educate people. And some of the people who work in the park, they are so behind this. They have really good intentions. But you have to really walk through the entire exhibit to understand and learn more about the Native people. It should be front and center. So we have so much work to do because these wayside exhibits, they need to be completely redone, so many of them.
0: Well, and I think the people of California who are like proud to be from California, who think that, you know, might think that California is like more liberal and better than the rest of the United States even. Like what this history, what letting this history change your perspective of your state would mean would be that California is created through extremely violent genocide. Yeah. So there are tribes in Northern California whose population declines by 90%, not in the 1500s, not in the 1600s, not in the 1700s, in the late, like in the 1890s, right? Like, so this is not happening a long, long time ago. And that is how the state of California came to be. You know, it's like when you look at what's happening in Round Valley, where people are put on basically, it's either you come and you live in this concentration camp and you live on like what's a starvation diet, like 800 calories a day, or if you don't submit to that, we will hunt you down and kill you. Like that's how the state of California came to be. And I think that most Californians, it's not just not knowing the history, but it's like, it's letting it change the way that you see your government, right? Like we see governments that have committed these kinds of atrocities, we see them differently. Right. We think about them differently. We think about them as being even kind of dangerous. Right. And we have to start doing that with the United States, because if we don't, these kinds of atrocities and this violence will just keep repeating.
1: Exactly. I mean, my great grandmother was Pomo, and with her band, we think there were about 11,000 to 21,000 living in what would become Mendocino, Sonoma, and Lake counties. But after the genocide in California, only 1,200 survived. Yeah. And what's amazing is, I mean, there's audio of my great grandmother. She didn't really talk about this when she was alive, but with me anyway, but there's audio of her saying, when the white people came, we ran up into the hills. I mean, this happened in the late 1800s.
0: Yeah.
1: And to think that her mom and her grandma, I mean, survived this brutal genocide. And to your point, you're so right. I mean, people are talking about the gold rush coming back. There's a piece about this in The New Yorker. And they hardly mention the genocide. They mention these gold rush reality shows and these gold rush podcasts. And at the end of the show, the writer says, oh, and by the way, you know, people say this was a genocide. And it's like, whoa, how did this, first off, where did this come from? And why isn't this more prominent? So yeah. It's such a wild time, yeah. Rebecca, because...
0: Yeah, I mean, it would be like an article about how the Nazis were like really good at building cars. Like, we're just going to talk about how great at manufacturing cars the Nazis yes. were. Like, it's really surreal
1: to encounter those
0: people not being able to grapple with the history. Yeah.
1: And in our remaining minutes, I think what's wild about this time is we have your amazing podcast and the work of all of the historians you feature. They've written books. They're doing great work. There's a new docuseries that we're going to talk about called People of the West, and it's all about California. It looks amazing. So many great books, so many great documentaries are coming out. But then at the same time, we're getting a New Yorker piece about the new gold rush, or Jill Lepore writes about the edits that didn't make it in the Declaration of Independence. And she's got a very short sentence about merciless Indian savages.
0: Yeah.
1: It's like a throwaway sentence.
0: Yeah.
1: So how are you thinking about this moment? On the one hand, wow, we're really moving forward. On the other hand, really, New Yorker, you should be doing a much better job. Or really, MS Now, couldn't you have brought on a native guest for at least 10 minutes at your live event?
0: Yeah, yeah. I think that, you know, like, honestly, what you're talking about is why I became a journalist. You know, I was frustrated with not seeing myself, my community in the media, and for a long time fighting back against that erasure. You know, I made it my kind of personal mission. Obviously, I'm not the only person doing it. Like, all of us in the media as Native people and as Native storytellers, we're trying to make this change. And I think what really shifted for me in this project is, for a long time, you know, I saw the harm that erasure does to my community, you know, when like the only versions of Native people that non-Native folks encounter are like mascots and butter logos, they stop seeing us as human. You know, it really creates some very deep stereotypes that I think are sometimes not even conscious. And it's hard to encounter as a Native person. And so for a long time, I was really focused on those kinds of harms, on how non-Native people saw me or didn't see me, or saw my community or didn't see my community. And I think what shifted for me with this project is that I was like, oh, wait, what Americans are missing, like what they can't see, it's not me. It's their own country. Like, they can't see themselves. Like, they can't see what their government is, why it was formed, how it was formed, what kind of structures it is. Like, what we're missing without the Native part of our history is so much bigger than what happened, the truth of what happened to Indigenous nations. We're missing why the Revolutionary War happened in the first place. We're missing how the Revolutionary War was fought. Like, you know, these, you know, when we talk about the Continental Army committing genocide, one of those things, a third of the army went off to fight it, was like the majority of the budget. You know, like, it's not like, these aren't like small theaters of war. These are huge right. parts of the war that we just don't talk about.
1: And
0: we don't talk about.
1: We're out of time, Rebecca, but I would love to have you back. I mean, I'd love to have you back to talk about every single episode. It's so incredible. But we would love to have you back. Thank you so much for your work on this. Rebecca Nagel is a citizen of the Cherokee Nation. Check out her podcast, First America. Thank you so much for joining us. I'm Rose Aguilar. It's your call.
2: I'm Dr. Anthony Leiserwitz, and this is Climate Connections. Climate change is increasingly disrupting kids' education. When extreme weather hits, schools often close for kids' safety. Hurricanes, floods, storms, snow, freezing cold, and wildfire smoke can all prompt schools to shut their doors or send kids home early. And many schools, especially in northern areas, lack air conditioning and have had to close during extreme heat waves.
3: Those are schools that were built without cooling that now need cooling.
2: Jonathan Klein is the CEO of the climate and education nonprofit Undaunted K-12. His group maps instances across the U.S. when a school day or school activity was canceled, delayed, or cut short by extreme weather.
3: Every time we hear of a school disrupted by extreme weather, we put it on the map.
2: Klein says that in the 2024 to 2025 school year, extreme weather disrupted school for 9 million students. And this past year, in his state of California, students lost about 500,000 hours of instructional time. 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Climate Connections is produced by the Yale Center for Environmental Communication. 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
4: This is Human Capital, news and features of Montana government. I'm J.P. Pomnikowski. Human Capital is a feature on Gallatin Valley Community Radio, KGVM Bozeman at 95.9 FM, and everywhere via streaming at kgvm.org. Soaring international airfares and other fallout from the war in the Middle East have many Americans looking to stay closer to home this summer, and the 433 National Park Service locations are looming large in those plans. A summer travel industry report said that interest in national parks and other outdoor hotspots has spiked 65% over the last year, and that seems to be bearing out. May 2026 was Yellowstone National Park's busiest May on record. Despite major staffing cuts and a 43-day partial government shutdown, more than 323 million people visited U.S. national parks last year, about 3% fewer than the record-breaking numbers logged in 2024. To accommodate the crowds, parks pulled workers from other duties to focus on visitor services. This year, staffing remains sharply reduced, and some parks have scrapped their reservation systems, already leading to gridlock at popular sites. In addition, steep new fees for foreign visitors have caused confusion at entry gates, resulting in more delays. Some of the changes at national parks include no longer needing a reservation to enter. A handful of major parks have scrapped their timed entry reservation systems that they had put into place to manage crowds, particularly during peak periods, to control traffic. This summer, that shift, aimed at broadening public access, affects popular national parks like Arches in Utah, Glacier National Park in Montana, Mount Rainier in Washington, and Yosemite in California. A new change is causing headaches. A new entry surcharge for non-U.S. residents has caused widespread confusion and frustration. Non-resident visitors 16 and older are now required to pay an extra $100 plus the standard $35 entry fee at each of 11 marquee parks, including popular western U.S. destinations, Bryce Canyon in Utah, Grand Teton National Park in Wyoming, Sequoia and Kings Canyon in California, Grand Canyon, Rocky Mountain, Yosemite, and Zion, and Montana's two national parks, Glacier and Yellowstone. Non-resident national park visitors can buy a $250 non-resident annual pass, available online or at park gates. The same pass costs $80 for U.S. residents. Technology to study solar flares that was developed at Montana State University is now aboard the International Space Station. MSU researchers in the university's Space Science and Engineering Lab have their technology aboard the International Space Station as part of an 8-month mission. The technology is used to study X-ray radiation during solar flares, and the returned data helps professors, researchers, and students better understand solar flare acceleration. Researchers also want to learn more about solar flares that send material into space and sometimes affect Earth. The scientists who arrived at the International Space Station on July 14th are scheduled to stay in space until their return to Earth in April of next year. The Hebgen Reservoir is now under a health advisory because of the presence of a dangerous toxin in the water that can be harmful to people, pets, and livestock. Routine monitoring on the Hebgen Reservoir confirmed the presence of anatoxin A, a toxin associated with harmful algal blooms, in the Cory Springs area of the Grayling Arm on Hebgen. Public health advisory protocols say that any detection of anatoxin puts public health advisories into a caution or a warning stage, which includes public outreach with additional signage in the area. If anatoxin levels go above 8 micrograms per liter or 8 parts per billion, public health officials start to look at beach closures.
5: Blue-green algae are naturally occurring in Montana lakes and reservoirs and can cause harmful algal blooms. Algae accumulates in shallow water, making it more likely for contaminated water to be accidentally ingested by livestock, humans, and pets. Anyone who suspects a bloom-related illness should seek medical attention and report suspected harmful algal blooms to state or local health authorities.
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1: We have a responsibility to assure that we unite to make sure that Mike Rogers never sees the inside of the U.S. Senate.
0: Dr. Abdul El-Sayed is claiming victory in Michigan's closely watched Democratic Senate race over Congresswoman Haley Stevens. NBC has called the race for him, but other outlets say it's too close to call. Stevens was heavily backed by AIPAC, the American-Israel Public Affairs Committee, a major issue in the campaign. We'll speak to former Michigan congressman and synagogue president Andy Levin. He lost to Stevens 4 years ago in a race where AIPAC money also played a critical role. We'll also talk to John Nichols of The Nation, then to the ICE jail in Newark, Delaney Hall, where three prisoners have died over the past 9 months, including a Salvadoran man named Edwin Lopez Cornejo, Saturday. His family is demanding answers.
2: It's a profound pain, my son. These men go around rounding up hardworking people, and my son fell into their hands. I don't know how he was treated in there, but sadly, my son passed away.
0: And we look at how climate change is driving the devastating wildfires in Washington state and around the world. All that and more coming up. Welcome to Democracy Now!, democracynow.org, The War and Peace Report. I'm Amy Goodman. Dr. Abdul El-Sayed has claimed victory in Michigan's closely watched Democratic Senate race over Congresswoman Haley Stevens. NBC has also called the race for him, but other outlets say it's too close to call. Mike Rogers ran unopposed on the Republican side and will face the Democratic nominee in November. This is Dr. El-Sayed speaking Tuesday night.
1: I look in front of me and I see all kinds of colors, all kinds of stories coming together around the idea that we can have nice things, we just can't do it alone. That to have them, we're going to need to reach across the divides they tell us we can't breach. Divides of race, of faith, of geography, of sexual orientation, gender identity, to build together what we want to hand off to our kids and our grandkids.
0: In Missouri, Representative Wesley Bell defeated former Representative Cori Bush for the second straight election. Pro-Israel outside groups spent heavily against Bush in both races. In Michigan's 7th District, Sunrise Movement co-founder William Lawrence won the Democratic primary and will face Republican incumbent Congressmember Tom Barrett in November. Michigan's 13th remains uncalled. Democratic Congressmember Sri Thanadar and progressive challenger State Rep Donovan McKinney are locked in a tight race. In Washington's 9th District, incumbent Congressmember Adam Smith led with about 51% of the vote, and Republican Doug Bassler took second with roughly 24%. Both will advance to the general election. Anti-war independent Kashama Savant trailed at about 13%. In Kansas, Trump-endorsed Senate President Ty Masterson won the seven-way GOP gubernatorial primary with about 42% of the vote, while Democratic State Senator Cindy Holscher won her party's nomination for the seat Governor Laura Kelly is vacating. The U.S. military has reportedly used up nearly 80% of its key missile interceptors during the war with Iran, as commanders warn stockpiles are dangerously low. This comes as U.S. and Qatari officials say progress is being made to restore a ceasefire and reopen the Strait of Hormuz. Meanwhile, in Iran, mourners gathered on Keshem Island Tuesday for the funeral of a family killed in U.S. strikes. The coffins of the victims, identified by Iranian media as Qaisar Jafari, his wife, Sahra, and their 2-year-old son, Sina, were carried through the streets before funeral prayers. Iran's Ministry of Health reported at least 3,468 people have been killed in U.S.-Israeli attacks on Iran as of June 10th. After the ceasefire ended and fighting resumed in July, Iran's health ministry said at least 50 people had been killed by U.S. strikes specifically between late June and July 18th, including 5 women and 2 children. U.S. Treasury Secretary Scott Bessent confirmed the U.S. and Iran are negotiating.
3: We may have a deal today or tomorrow to open the strait and move towards a more normalized position in this conflict.
0: The National Guard's continuing its deployment in Washington, D.C. through January 2029 at a cost of $1.4 billion, according to the Pentagon. The cost estimate was provided to Democratic Senator Elizabeth Warren, a member of the Senate Armed Services Committee, and lists a deployment of about 2,500 National Guard personnel. There are currently 4,600 service members stationed in Washington, D.C. North Carolina's Republican Congressman Chuck Edwards announced he's dropping his reelection bid after the House Ethics Committee recommended censure over sexual harassment allegations. The panel said Edwards, quote, engaged in persistent, unprofessional and inappropriate conduct towards 2 young female staffers, unquote. This comes as GOP Congressman Max Miller of Ohio is under a House ethics investigation over domestic abuse allegations. At least 3 women have accused him of violence. Miller says he will not drop his reelection bid. He's the ex-son-in-law of Ohio Senator Bernie Moreno. In New Jersey, a 3rd immigrant has died after being detained at the Newark ICE jail known as Delaney Hall. That's according to New Jersey Congressmember Rob Menendez, who said the reported death took place in July and was not disclosed by ICE. Menendez shared this video on social media.
4: An individual that had just been brought there suffered what they believe was a seizure. We didn't hear about this because they released him to University Hospital, so he was no longer in ICE custody. Why did they do that? Recently, ICE changed their rules, so they no longer report on deaths that happen 30 days after someone is released from ICE custody.
0: This comes as news broke of the death of Salvadoran father Edwin Lopez Cornejo, who'd been detained at Delaney Hall since June. His family's demanding an independent investigation into his death, saying he was denied his medication and proper medical care at the ICE jail. His family said he was 39 years old. Jean-Wilson Brutus, a 41-year-old Haitian immigrant, died at Delaney Hall in December. At least 23 people have died in ICE custody this year alone. Delaney Hall is operated by the for-profit prison company Geo Group. We'll have more on this story later in the broadcast with New Jersey Congressmember Ana Lilia Mejia. Italy will place all 27 of its major cities under Italy's highest heat alert Thursday as the country suffers its 4th heat wave this summer. In France, the Weather Office announced July shattered national records as the hottest month since 1900, when temperature data was first collected. In Poland, a deepening drought has pushed major rivers to record lows, while another heat wave is driving temperatures toward 40 degrees Celsius. That's about 104 degrees Fahrenheit in the south. A hydrologist at Poland's Institute of Meteorology and Water Management warns Poland likely faces its worst drought in years.
5: It's going to be a huge problem because the low level of the rivers is coming. Is step of the next problems with agriculture, with factory, with infrastructure. We're not ready. The climate is changing very fast. Now in Poland, the climate is like 30 years ago in Budapest, like in Hungary. So we should be too ready and prepare us.
0: In Washington state, authorities have arrested a man on suspicion of arson in connection with one of the 3 blazes that have devastated the Spokane area. The arrest came as firefighting crews continue to battle the fires that have destroyed more than 700 homes and structures. Nearly 65,000 people have been evacuated from Spokane County, where the blazes have reportedly consumed more than 8,000 acres with 0% containment since they ignited Saturday. In total, CNN reports are over a dozen blazes burning in the Washington, Oregon area as the Pacific Northwest faces its worst fire season in more than 30 years due to climate change. We'll have more on this story later in the broadcast. The Justice Department subpoenaed Matthew Cole, a freelance reporter for The New York Times, demanding his testimony in more than 2 years of notes to identify his sources for a story last year about a botched 2019 SEAL Team 6 mission in North Korea. The article, which cited roughly two dozen unnamed sources, described how U.S. Navy SEALs killed several unarmed North Koreans while trying to plant a listening device near the country's coast. The Trump administration failed to notify Congress about the operation. FBI agents showed up at Cole's home to deliver the grand jury subpoena earlier this year, which was issued by prosecutors in Virginia. Cole's lawyer, David O'Neill, said Cole, quote, will not be intimidated from continuing that important work. He'll defend press freedom and the First Amendment from this administration's brazen attacks on journalists, and he'll honor his commitment to his sources, unquote. A federal judge Tuesday granted the Justice Department's request to dismiss cases against Oath Keepers members who participated in the January 6th insurrection. The ruling by Judge Amit Mehta vacates the seditious conspiracy convictions of founder Stuart Rhodes and other members who were found guilty of plotting to block the transfer of power after Trump's 2020 election loss to President Biden. In his ruling, Mehta strongly disagreed with the DOJ's decision to drop the cases, but ultimately concluded that the government's prosecutors had the authority to do so, writing, quote, today's epilogue diminishes the gravity of that day, denigrates the work of the prosecutors and law enforcement officers who secured these convictions, and excuses criminal acts that caused a centuries-long pillar of our democracy, the peaceful transfer of presidential power, to buckle. The court cannot write a different ending, unquote. In Puerto Rico, protesters took to the streets of San Juan and other cities Tuesday, demanding the government take action on the island's ongoing water crisis. In recent months, residents have faced repeated water service interruptions and shortages. Some communities in the town of Luisa have been without water for more than 100 days. Activists and experts say the crisis has worsened due to years of mismanagement and inadequate maintenance of key water infrastructure compounded by drought. This is a community leader.
6: Water has no color. Water is a right. It is transparent because it belongs to all of us. It belongs to our communities, to all ideologies. It belongs to Puerto Rico, and we are going to demand having it. It is our right. Governor Jennifer, stop the abuse. Listen to the voice of the people. The people say enough. No more excuses. Look, I cannot take a bath. I cannot water my plants.
0: In India, far-right Prime Minister Narendra Modi's BJP party suffered a major local election loss in the state of Bihar. The seat had been held by the BJP for at least 30 years. It was lost to electoral strategist turned politician Prashant Kishore with a Jan Suraj or Good Governance Party. The victory comes amidst weeks of youth-led street anti-government protests of the so-called cockroach movement that forced the resignation of India's education minister. Kishore said his win should be a wake-up call for Modi. In Ukraine, Russian missile and drone strikes on Kyiv and surrounding areas killed 17 people and wounded 44 others overnight. Ukrainian President Volodymyr Zelensky said the strikes mainly targeted warehouses belonging to civilian businesses, as well as infrastructure and a railway station. It follows Ukrainian attacks on a Black Sea resort earlier this week, as well as several strikes on warehouses belonging to Russia's online retailer. Jordan's convening an emergency meeting today of Arab and Islamic foreign ministers over what it calls an imminent threat of an Israeli takeover of the Al-Aqsa compound in Jerusalem. The warning follows escalating incursions by Jewish religious activists, including a July 23rd incident in which over 2,000 Israelis led by far-right minister Itamar Ben-Gvir prayed at the site in violation of the status quo, reserving worship there for Muslims. Speaking to The Guardian, Jordan's foreign minister, Ayman Safadi, said, quote, We warn that tampering with the status quo could trigger a religious conflict that will reverberate beyond Palestine and Jordan into the whole Muslim world, he said. And United Nations human rights experts sent a letter Monday to New York City Mayor Zohran Mamdani and New York Governor Kathy Hochul in support of efforts to end 24-hour workdays for home health aides. At City Hall, immigrant workers ended their second hunger strike in 4 months to demand the passage of the No More 24 Act. This is hunger striker Alin Lok.
7: Caregiving work is taken for granted as women's work. As women, we have long been undervalued, and as caregivers, we are devalued even more. Now the whole world is saying that the 24-hour workday in New York City is wrong.
0: And those are some of the headlines. This is Democracy Now!, democracynow.org, the War and Peace Report. I'm Amy Goodman with Democracy Now!'s Anjali Kamat.
8: And welcome to our listeners and viewers across the country and around the world. Voters went to the polls in Kansas, Michigan, Missouri, Virginia, and Washington State on Tuesday. In the Democratic Senate primary in Michigan, Dr. Abdullah Sayed is claiming victory over Congresswoman Haley Stevens. NBC has called the race, but other outlets say the race is still too close to call. Stevens vastly outspent as Sayed. AIPAC and its affiliated groups spent, by some counts, as much as $46 million to help Stevens in what was the most expensive Democratic U.S. Senate primary contest in U.S. history. The winner of the race will face former Republican Congressman Mike Rogers in November to fill the seat now held by Democratic Senator Gary Peters, who is retiring. If Dr. Abdullah Sayed wins in November, he would become the first Muslim senator in U.S. history. His key supporters included Senator Bernie Sanders, Congresswoman Alexandria Ocasio-Cortez, and the United Auto Workers. Dr. Sayed spoke to supporters last night.
1: Across that movement that we built, there was an inspiration in the idea that we could take our government back. Government of the people, by the people, and for the people, instead of government of the corporations, by the special interests, and for the billionaires. And because you had the audacity to believe in that, you know that the billionaires, the corporations, and the special interests, they weren't going to give up lightly. We all knew they were going to spend their money. We didn't know they were going to spend $70 million of their money. We didn't know that they were going to outspend us $11 to $1. And yet we're still standing.
0: Dr. Abdullah Sayed currently holds a 21,000-vote lead over Congresswoman Haley Stevens in the Michigan Democratic Senate primary. Early this morning, Dr. Sayed wrote online, "Money out of politics, money in your pocket, Medicare for all, Michigan, we won. I'm so proud to be your Democratic nominee for U.S. Senate. Let's win in November," he said. Dr. Sayed is the former executive director of the Detroit Health Department, director of Wayne County's Department of Health, Human and Veterans Services, also co-author of the book Medicare for All, A Citizen's Guide. Dr. Sayed's opponent, Congressmember Haley Stevens, has served in the House since 2019. She spoke to supporters last night as results were still coming in. She focused on the need to defeat Republicans in November.
9: We want to keep the Senate red so Mike Rogers can ban abortion, gut health care, and roll back workers' rights and voting rights. Friends, we are not going to let that happen.
0: We're joined right now by two guests to talk about this race and primaries around the country, as well as referenda. John Nichols is the executive editor of The Nation. His recent piece headlined, "Abdullah Sayed Knows Just How to Beat Billionaire-Funded Republicans." And we're joined in Michigan by Andy Levin, a former Democratic Congress member from Michigan. In 2022, AIPAC spent millions on unseating Levin in his race against Haley Stevens. Levin's the son of Sandra Levin, who served in the House for 16 years. And Andy Levin's uncle, Carl Levin, represented Michigan in the Senate for 36 years, including long stints as chair of the Senate Armed Services Committee. Andy Levin himself, before being a Congress member, also was the president of his synagogue. I want to start, Andy Levin, with you. If you can talk about the significance of this race as we have gone to air. The news is just breaking, although Dr. El-Sayed did not claim victory last night in his speech. He is doing so this morning, as is NBC, but other networks aren't. Talk about what was the key to his possible victory.
10: Well, Amy, it's so great to be with you, and hi to John. I can't see you all, but whoever's there. Amy, this is just such a huge moment in our country. So many Democratic establishment politicians lined up one after the other to endorse Haley in a kind of politics of anxiety and a politics of fear and a very kind of static notion of electability. Like, oh, all the conservatives will vote for the Republicans and all the liberals will vote for the Democrat in November. So it's all about the middle. It's all about the independents. It's all about the soft D's and the soft R's. And I just think that's so wrong. And they don't see the reality of America in 2026, which is not just the Democratic base, but the whole polity, Republicans, Democrats, independents. They are so sick of the money in politics, of the corporate control, of the special interests, of all the politicians with their like careful talking points and their consultants. And they want authenticity, they want truth telling, and they want brave policy, not just proposals, but action, so they can breathe in their life, so they can not live paycheck to paycheck. And not just Abdul El-Sayed, who seems to be on the cusp of winning this U.S. Senate race, perhaps, despite being wildly outspent. But look, Will Lawrence won the primary in the Alyssa Slotkin House seat, the 7th Congressional District in Michigan. Will is an unabashed progressive, co-founder of the Sunrise Movement, and a community organizer, 35 years old, I believe. I endorsed him. It was so great to campaign with him. There's a chance Donovan McKinney will knock off Sri Tanadar in our 13th congressional district, and Detroit will be maybe, what would it be, the first big city in America to be exclusively represented by DSA members. So this is a movement of Americans who are saying enough of politics as usual. The income and wealth inequality of this country is so extreme. We're done with the parties as they are. We need some way more active effort for us to be able to have living wages and health care and education and child care and retirement. Just forget the American dream. American voters just want to be able to breathe, and they're just not believing all the BS TV ads and this avalanche of dark money, which is coming after Abdul and so many others.
8: Andy Levin, talk about the role of AIPAC in this election and how much money they poured into opposing Abdul El-Sayed. You yourself faced an avalanche of AIPAC spending against you 4 years ago.
10: Yeah, and what a difference 4 years makes, right? I mean, they attacked me in part because I introduced the Two-State Solution Act, which in today's terms seems like such a milquetoast bill. It just said that the U.S. needed to do everything it could to prevent war and support peace, to drive the Israelis and Palestinians into the negotiating table, end the occupation, realize Palestinian human and political rights, even you could say for Israel's own sake, right? But anyway, today AIPAC is spending more and more and more. They're by far the biggest spender in Democratic primaries in our country. And let's take a step back. Most of their money comes from Republicans sent to millionaires and billionaires. So this is a toxic situation for our whole democracy, not just for the Democratic Party, but democracy doesn't work if people from the other party are choosing the nominee of the other party. It's terrible. And so, but what Abdul did so effectively was make AIPAC one of the issues and try to expose the fact that what 80 or 90% or more of the money spent on Haley Stevens' behalf was spent by this special interest group. And we don't even know yet the full extent of it, because AIPAC didn't just spend money through its own dark money channels. They gave money to like Chuck Schumer's super PACs and stuff to spend on Haley's behalf for her against Abdul, whatever they thought would work. And of course, none of this money is spent saying, yay, Israel, or Abdul is against Israel, or he's for Palestinians, or anything like that. It's totally non-transparent about who's giving the money. And then they're not even honest about what they're about. They just, you know, run ads on whatever they think hurts the candidate they're against or helps the candidate they're for. So they played a huge role in this race, both in providing a humongous portion of Haley Stevens' money for her effort, and in becoming a lightning rod themselves, or AIPAC itself, on what kind of democracy are we going to have? Are we going to have a democracy where the voters of each party actually pick their standard bearer in some kind of an open process? And we got a lot of work to do to make sure that's the way it goes.
8: And Andy, how has Michigan's Jewish community responded to Abdullah Sayyid's campaign? And does AIPAC represent American Jews accurately?
10: You know, AIPAC represents a slice of American Jews, but there's this myth and this projection that they are the Jewish community, or, you know, the leadership of the Jewish community. Actually, you know, I know there's so many young Jews, some who used to work for me, some, you know, in my campaign or in my office, others who are in my synagogue, others just all around, who were deeply engaged in Abdul's effort, who really believe, whether they're Zionists, some are Zionists, some are anti-Zionists, some don't even care much about that, but they care about human rights for everybody. Their Judaism says to them that we have to love the other as ourselves, treat the other with respect. Palestinians are certainly an important other for Jews. And in general, somebody like Abdul, who is so forthright in saying, we've got to change our politics completely so that the government facilitates a life for people that works for them, and not just go along with whatever corporations want or whatever the special interest groups want. People look at Abdul El-Sayed, including a lot of Jewish people, and they say, there's someone who's incredibly smart, who's going to always look at a policy issue and say, where's the money? Follow the money. Where do the interests lie? I'm always going to stand with the working people, the poor, the Americans who are just trying to make ends meet. And I'm going to stand up for the human rights of everybody. And that's attractive to a lot of Jewish voters. I don't know the percentages.
0: I want to bring,
10: yeah, John, he has support.
0: John Nichols into this conversation, executive editor of The Nation. His recent piece, Abdul El-Sayed knows just how to beat billionaire-funded Republicans. Let's just talk about that, John. And, I mean, one of the key issues of Dr. El-Sayed is Medicare for All, and he headed the health department in Detroit, and the significance of that. And I want to ask you if this makes Bernie Sanders, the Democratic Socialist, a kingmaker, which is sort of funny.
11: Well, I don't think Bernie Sanders would call himself a kingmaker. I've obviously interviewed him a lot of times, talked to him in a lot of settings, and one thing I will tell you is he has a great delight in young people who had backed him in 2016 or 2020 and who are now running for office and winning in places across the country. So I really do think that that's how he looks at it, much in the way that the great British parliamentarian Tony Benn used to say that he wanted to be remembered with the phrase, he encouraged people. And I think that's Bernie Sanders. Now, as to the money in this race and some of the dynamics of this race, I think this is something worthy of a deep analysis. And that is that Abdul al-Sayed was outspent unquestionably. He was outspent from the start. There was no question that he was not going to be able to rival the TV spending, the general spending in this race. And it would be at an epic level of spending against him, 3, 4, 5, 6, 7, 8, 9, 10 to 1. And so what he did was to learn how to talk about money in politics in a new way. And one of his arguments in the Democratic primary was that someone who needs to outspend their opponent by that level is actually a weak candidate, not a strong candidate. That puts the measures that a lot of pundits, a lot of political analysts, and frankly, a lot of party insiders use, it turns it on its head. Effectively, it says, you know, if you're a good fundraiser, that doesn't mean you're a good candidate. In fact, all that means is that you're very good on what's called call time. You're great at talking to wealthy people who might write a check to you or special interests that might write a check to you. And he really dove in. He went deep on that argument. He talked about it a lot in the debates and in other settings. My sense is that he will take that to the November election as well, because there's no question Republicans are going to spend an immense amount of money on this race. This is an essential race for control of the U.S. Senate. So the fact that al-Sayed figured out how to talk about this and that he's actually, frankly, very good at doing so, I think is a big factor in a race where people really are starting to understand a lot more about how money in politics shifts the dynamics. One other thing, though, that I think is really important to keep an eye on. Dr. Abdul al-Sayed worked unbelievably hard in this race. And this is a big deal. When I was watching those results come in last night, and I will counsel that there are still some results to come in, so let's keep an eye on all of that. But as I was watching the results come in last night, I was seeing rural counties and, distant counties up in the Upper Peninsula go for al-Sayed. And you say, well, how does this happen? How does a candidate, you know, coming out of Wayne County in Detroit do so well in so many outstate places? Doesn't win everywhere, but does very well. Well, the fact is he went there. In a way, he ran an old-fashioned campaign. It was literally about physically going to the people early and then again and again and again and talking to them about issues. And a final element I'll bring in here is when you talk to voters as opposed to donors and opposed to big money folks, you actually get ahead of the curve. You learn things. And with Dr. al-Sayed, one of the things that he learned was that people across Michigan were deeply concerned about data centers and AI in general, but especially AI data centers. And he made that a big part of his campaign. Obviously, the national coverage focused a lot on all the issues we've been talking about here, all of which are important. But his focus on data centers connected him with a lot of small towns, with a lot of rural areas, with a lot of outstate areas. And I think it had a real impact on showing him to be a candidate who wasn't in the pocket of big money or utilities.
0: And let's go to William Lawrence of the Sunrise Movement, who we just mentioned, who won his primary, co-founder of the Sunrise Movement, defeated two opponents to win the Democratic House primary in Michigan's 7th District, focusing partly on what you just mentioned, AI data centers. This is one of his ads.
12: I'm Will Lawrence, and tech billionaires want to turn this whole field into a massive data center that'll jack up our energy bills and ruin our home values.
13: They put that in, it's going to plummet the values. It's an existential threat.
12: I'm running for U.S. Congress because I've never been afraid to stand up to corporate power. I'm backed by Bernie Sanders, and I don't take a dime from corporate PACs.
8: And in Michigan's 13th congressional district, Donovan McKinney, a member of the Democratic Socialists of America, has a narrow lead over Congressman Sri Thanedar. This is a part of one of McKinney's ads.
14: Sri Thanedar and the same billionaire supporting Donald Trump are spending millions lying to you. They know that in Congress, Sri fights for them. I will fight for us. Lower costs, higher wages, Medicare for all.
8: Abbas Alawiye also won the Democratic primary for a seat in the Michigan State Senate. He was a co-founder of the Uncommitted Movement, which pushed for President Biden and then Kamala Harris to end U.S. support for Israel's war in Gaza. This is Abbas speaking outside the DNC, the Democratic National Convention, in 2024, where the Uncommitted Movement pushed to include Palestinian voice at the convention.
15: Here is the scandal, my friends. Here is the scandal.
3: The scandal is that there are forces within Democratic Party leadership who do not want us to talk about Palestinian human rights. But that's not sustainable. This is a watershed moment.
8: John Nichols, can you talk about some of these other key races in Michigan and other states where progressives were challenging more establishment candidates, and just what you think is most important as a takeaway from yesterday's primaries?
11: I sure can. I'm delighted to do it, because the fact of the matter is that our national media too often focuses on the top line races and misses the real dynamic, which you start to recognize is when you go down ballot and you look at contests for U.S. House seats and for legislative seats. And if you look in Michigan, what you're seeing is, with Will Lawrence, an example of a real breakthrough win for a young candidate who ran a campaign on dynamic, fresh issues, including data centers. With Donovan McKinney, that's still a close race. There are votes still to be counted there. But this is an incredible thing, because this is a candidate who didn't have anywhere near the kind of money that his opponent did. And yet, with a real grassroots campaign on the ground there in Detroit, in that region, ran very, very well. And if we move beyond Michigan and you look around the country, what you're going to see is that Tuesday night was a very good night for insurgent candidacies and for outsiders. In the Missouri governor's race, what you saw was kind of a remarkable result. Cindy Holscher, who's a state senator out there, and came from the outside. She wasn't backed by the sitting governor. She wasn't backed by a lot of Democratic Party leaders. And yet she won her primary for governor. And she did it by talking again about data centers and making that a very central part of her campaign. We're starting to see a thread here. Well, also, I'll point out a couple of referendums that are big deals. In Kansas, Holscher in Kansas ran for governor. And then in Kansas, they had a referendum on the ballot. And that ballot referendum would have changed how the Supreme Court is chosen in Kansas. It would have made the Supreme Court dramatically more politicized. That would have made it harder to defend rule of law, to defend big moves to try and fund education, a host of other initiatives in that state. So that was a big democracy win, a big win for having the rule of law. Over in Missouri, the next state, there was a referendum on reducing the ability of citizens to do citizen referendums that push back against what's happening in their state house, right, with the governor and the legislature, which is very, very Republican, very red. There in Missouri, they defended those citizen referendums. Those referendums have been used to protect labor rights, to raise wages. And so I guess what I would walk away from all this and say is, it looks to me like in a lot of cases, not every case, but in a lot of cases, voters are starting to wake up and recognize that there are all sorts of assaults on their ability to push back against corporate power, to push back against elite power, and they're finding ways to do it. And again, I'll close only with that message of that thread on the data centers. You see it run through so many of these races. It's certainly not the only issue, but it is an issue that a lot of candidates have recognized is a powerful way to say that they will stand up to corporations.
0: Finally, John, we just have 20 seconds, but as you mentioned, Missouri, Congressmember West.

0: the race on, but rather on just a whole bunch of kind of pro and anti messaging. And this gets us to a deeper reality, and that is money in politics remains an absolutely fundamental issue. We talk about everything else, but at the end of the day, the way that money operates in our politics can be all too definitional in all too many places.
1: John Nichols, executive editor of The Nation, I want to thank you for being with us. And I also want to thank Andy Levin, former Congress member from Michigan. Coming up, we go to the ICE jail in Newark, Delaney Hall, where three prisoners have died over the past 9 months. Stay with us.
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3: 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That's Abby Webster and her imaginary band, with Angela Autumn and Trinity Jane playing some music between the pines at Pine Creek on Sunday, August 23rd. 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
1: This is Democracy Now!, democracynow.org. I'm Amy Goodman with Anjali Kamat.
4: In New Jersey, a Salvadoran immigrant died Saturday after being held for 6 weeks at the notorious Newark ICE facility known as Delaney Hall. Edwin Lopez Cornejo is at least the 23rd person to die in ICE custody this year alone, while more than 50 immigrants have died in ICE custody since President Trump returned to office. Lopez Cornejo's mother, Maria Cornejo, said her son took medication to manage diabetes, seizures, and his blood pressure, but had not received his medications regularly since being detained. She said she last spoke to her son on Friday, when he reported numbness on the right side of his face and right hand and said he was supposed to undergo testing. ICE said in a statement that Lopez Cornejo experienced a, quote, medical emergency on Saturday and was transported to University Hospital in Newark. Maria Cornejo spoke to the group Movimiento Cosecha in a Facebook Live Monday. She said her son had lived in the United States for about 20 years and that he was detained by ICE in June when he was on his way to work in Plainfield, New Jersey.
5: It's a profound pain, my son. These men go around rounding up hardworking people, and my son fell into their hands. I don't know how he was treated in there, but sadly, my son passed away, and I haven't received any calls regarding the circumstances of his death because he didn't die at the hospital. He died at the detention center. The hospital did call to tell me that he was already dead when he arrived. He never got to see his daughter again. His daughter's name is Ashley Lopez, and she's 12 years old. He leaves his daughter an orphan, and he leaves me with a very deep pain, and I don't want any other mother to go through what I'm going through. What I want is justice.
4: On Tuesday, nearly 100 people rallied in Highland Park to call for the closure of Delaney Hall, to pray and to hear from the loved ones of detainees. Edwin Lopez Cornejo's 12-year-old daughter, Ashley Cornejo, addressed the crowd. She was distressed as she spoke, so her words may be a little hard to understand.
6: While he was detained, he lost 40 pounds. And when I saw those videos on the news about him, he would say stuff about how they were treated horribly and how his face and hands were numb and how they had the handcuffs on him very tightly to put his hands would be purple. He had high blood pressure, and he had diabetes, and they refused to give him his medication and they brushed off his complaining. And they know they're responsible, they know they're guilty, but they want to lie about it so they don't feel guilty. They're not innocent at all.
1: Ashley is 12 years old. Delaney Hall is run by the for-profit prison company GEO Group. For more, we're joined by two guests, Democratic Congress member Ana Lilia Mejia, has called for the closure of Delaney Hall, and Gabriela Soto, wife of Martin Soto, who was detained at Delaney Hall beginning in February but was transferred to the Elizabeth Detention Center in May after helping to organize a hunger strike at Delaney. We welcome you both to Democracy Now! Congressmember Mejia, let's begin with you. You've called for the closure of Delaney Hall. We learned about this death from Congressmember Menendez.

0: talk about Edwin Cornejo Lopez. What is the for-profit prison telling you as an elected Congress member?
1: Well, first and foremost, thank you for covering this. And I'm so glad to hear that you're also speaking to Gabby, who has been fighting so hard on behalf of her husband and immigrants that have been detained at Delaney Hall. You know, GEO Group, which runs Delaney Hall, and Core Civic, which runs the Elizabeth Detention Center, are two of the largest contractors that our government utilizes to run these detention centers. They have made it increasingly harder for representatives such as myself to enter those facilities, to speak to the detainees. They have made it nearly impossible, actually impossible, for state health officials to go in and determine whether or not the conditions within these detention centers are in fact safe. But here's what I've been able to ascertain in the multiple times I've been at both detention centers. One, the facilities just do not seem adequately able to care for the needs of the detainees, in particular those with chronic health conditions. I noticed that on the very first day I entered one of these detention centers. I heard from multiple detainees who shared that they weren't getting their correct medication for chronic health conditions, that often they would be given a handful of pills and would not know what was actually contained or if they were the correct ones. And in one instance, I was able to actually confirm myself that one of my constituents that I went to visit, who looked completely unwell, and I went with her to the medical unit, we were able to determine by the end of my visit that she had been receiving a quarter of her diabetes medication that her doctor had prescribed, and not because her doctor changed it and not because the detainee asked for it, but because someone within that facility made that decision without even checking with her doctor or even calling the pharmacy or her family to confirm the amount of medication that she usually took. This, to me, I immediately called it. I thought that it seemed to me like it was medical abuse and that it could cost people's lives. And I'm afraid that it's possible that this is what happened to Mr. Edwin.
0: And I should correct what I said. We didn't learn about Edwin Cornejo Lopez from Menendez. New Jersey Congressmember Rob Menendez visited Delaney Hall for an unannounced oversight visit on Monday. He revealed in an Instagram video that another detainee had died in July, but was not reported by ICE as an in-custody death because ICE had recently changed their policies on when to report in-custody deaths. I want to just play a clip of what Menendez put out.
2: This comes after another death occurred just weeks ago at Delaney Hall. An individual that had just been brought there suffered what they believe was a seizure. But you didn't hear about this because they released him to University Hospital, so he was no longer in ICE custody. Why did they do that? Recently, ICE changed their rules, so they no longer report on deaths that happen 30 days after someone is released from ICE custody. This is meant to keep the number of deaths that are being reported in ICE custody to as low of a number as possible.
3: Congressmember, your comment on this?
1: I think that my colleague is exactly right. It's a cynical attempt to artificially lower the number of people who are being harmed by this system. We have called against this change. Again, as my colleague shared, it used to be that ICE had a responsibility to the American people to, within that 30-day period, any detainee who lost their life, this had to be reported to the American people. This was cynically changed. Now it's only those who lose their lives within quote unquote ICE custody. But we are clear that individuals are not receiving the kind of health care that they in fact need, particularly for chronic health conditions, for pregnancies, for cancers. And this, being undocumented should not be a death sentence.
3: I want to bring in Gabriela Soto into the conversation. She's the wife of Martin Soto, who was detained at Delaney Hall starting in February and transferred in May to the Elizabeth Detention Center after helping organize a hunger strike in Delaney. Gabriela, how is your husband doing and how are you doing?
4: Hi. I want to say that whatever that started to happen in Delaney Hall. It's really painful because my husband, when he was transferred out, he was transferred and he was put into solitary in the Elizabeth Detention Center run by CoreCivic. And it's almost 3 months that he has been detained in solitary. And within that time frame, not only is his mental state just broken, but I had to give him the news that I had lost my pregnancy while him in solitary. That's not something that I even knew how to handle. I am still grieving because there's just no words to even describe how corrupted the system is. And I don't have any words to say.
3: Gabriella, our deepest condolences on your miscarriage. What are you calling for right now?
4: I am calling on the closure of Delaney Hall and the Elizabeth Detention Center. The Elizabeth Detention Center has been open for so many years. Delaney Hall has been opened for a little bit over a year. I want the freedom for every single person in there. That's the only thing I started to fight about. At first, I was fighting for my husband, but then I started to meet all of these people who are just innocent, and they are the people that make this country great. They are the people that build the roads that we drive, we walk, the houses we live in, and we're tearing them apart, and it's not fair. I want justice for Edwin's family, for this detainee that we just found out about. How did we not know about this? It's the system that is so corrupted that they act like they don't even have a heart on what is going on. They can't even take responsibility for their own actions. I don't see it as they're gonna qualify my pregnancy loss as an ICE murder. But to me it is. Because I started with my husband in detention pregnant, and I'm gonna live this for the rest of my life. And I was holding off to know the gender of the baby, and I found out the gender of the baby the day I was gonna lose her. We didn't pick out a name. We didn't pick out anything. And in less than 5 hours, she was gone. To me, this is an ICE murder too, because if he wasn't detained, or if they took responsibility, Then I would still be pregnant, and I would be ready to give birth in a little bit less than a month.
0: Gabriella, our deepest, deepest condolences to you and to your husband, Martine, being held by CoreCivic in New Jersey. Geo Group runs Delaney Hall. I just want to tell our stations we're not going to break for the second break, which we always do, but it is very difficult to break for the show right now. And I wanted to bring Congressmember Mejia back into this to talk to Gabriella Soto. You were elected in a special election. Mikey Sherrill became governor and you took her seat. And so you're running again. Yes. So you're in this new position, longtime community activist.
5: Yes.
0: What is happening on the closure that you are calling for of these prisons, of these immigrant jails? What stops it from being dealt
5: prisons.
0: With? For-profit prisons.
5: Yes.
0: What happens in Congress?
5: Well, we have the—first of all, Gabby, as you know, I've there are no words to give any kind of comfort that this horrible situation has called for Gabby, Martin, and so many families. My heart breaks, but it gives me the resolve to continue to fight here. As you said, I've been an organizer for 25 years. I, in fact, was at Delaney Hall when my now colleagues, Congressman Menendez, Bonnie Watson Coleman, and LaMonica McGyver, as well as Mayor Baraka, had joined forces with immigrant groups calling for the closure of Delaney Hall. This was at the beginning when they were trying to scale up that detention center to add hundreds and hundreds of beds. I was there when the mayor was dragged inside into the gates and arrested. I was there when I saw agents myself put their hands on members of Congress. And now, as we all know, they continue to persecute my colleague, LaMonica McGyver. Who herself is pregnant. We have been working, our delegation, our New Jersey delegation has been working with community groups, asking them to give us information on medically vulnerable people. We have made a commitment to take turns to visit Delaney and the Elizabeth Detention Center, because we are going to be relentless. We know that because we have the oversight capability, at least we have the ability to be able to go into these detention centers, working with community groups, working with family members like Gabby. We're gathering information, making sure that we are keeping the detailed information that will be necessary for when we flip this house, we can hold our government accountable. It is important for every American, every individual listening to this, to understand that this isn't just about violating the due process and equal protection rights of immigrants. This is about our government stripping constitutional protections for those who have them. And that means that if we allow our government to strip immigrant communities from their due process and equal protection rights, we are in fact allowing our government to strip it from every single American. So even if you believe that this isn't something that impacts you and your family, it in fact does, because this is about fighting to uphold our laws. This is about fighting to ensure that we are abiding by human rights. And this is about ensuring that we aren't letting a for-profit system destroy human beings. Unfortunately, what we are seeing is a profit-driven model that is housing people in unjust and inhumane conditions, and it is costing people their lives. And more so, you then have a government that is willing to lie to its own people. Because by having this tricky way of moving people off the books so that it doesn't impact the number of deaths that you have caused isn't actually reducing the number of deaths. It's reducing the amount of transparency the American people can expect or receive from their own government.
3: The contract, the 15-year contract between GEO and ICE for Delaney Hall is worth roughly $1 billion. Gabriela Soto, I want to bring you back into the conversation. Have you been able to visit your husband? You just have 20 seconds.
4: Yeah, so I visit him whenever they allow me to. The Elizabeth Detention Center is a little bit better than Delaney Hall with the visiting, but it also depends because he's also in solitary. So, quote unquote, he's an endangerment to the community. So it just depends on the card that is in the moment there.
0: Gabriela, we're going to have listeners and viewers go to democracynow.org when you came into our studio to hear an extended conversation with you. Gabriela Soto, wife of Martin Soto, who was detained at Delaney Hall, then moved to Elizabeth Detention Center after hoping to organize a hunger strike at Delaney. And Congressmember Anlilia Mejia of New Jersey, thanks so much for being with us. Happy birthday to Amba Gargarian. I'll be in Scotland next Tuesday.
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7: 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You are tuned to the V, T taking a little short break for the last month or so, but here we are. We are back. I'm your host, Cregan, and let's jump right into it with a little band called Sleep. Here is the More Assist from their upcoming record, Hemisphere. Keep it locked.

Yes. Because we don't know when we will die, we get to think of life as an inexhaustible well, that everything happens only a certain number of times, and a very small number, really. How many more times will you remember a certain afternoon of your childhood? Some afternoon that's so deeply a part of your being that you can't even conceive your life without it. Perhaps four or five times more. Perhaps not even that. How many more times will you watch the full moon rise? Perhaps 20. And yet it all seems limitless. Are you lost?

most dramatic was one day in Saigon when a Buddhist parade started off with a sort of a hypnotic chant, the yellow-robed priests marching along, and then there stepped forward a very frail old man in his 70s who turned out to be this priest, Kwan Duk, and he assumed the lotus posture. And another priest stepped forward and poured gasoline. And then suddenly, towering flame. The priests and the nuns in the audience moaned and prostrated themselves toward this burning figure. And he sat there, unflinching, in the smell of gasoline and burning flesh in the air, for 10 minutes. People thought they saw the face of Buddha in the clouds that night.

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It is 1:30 at KGBM and KGBM.org, 95.9 FM in Bozeman, Montana. You are listening to The V Show, 2 hours of nearly uninterrupted heavy music with your host, Cregan. Hi. This is the first bunch of tracks off of Neurosis's 1993 release, Enemy of the Sun. Just got to see them up north in Glacier at Fire in the mountains. I am so, so glad I went. I could only go for the one day, but next year I will be sure to make time for the entire event. That was really fun. Met a lot of great people, hung out with some good pals. Tone Meister Dave Clark tried his best to blow down the rest of the forest out there. Super inspiring set. Reinforced my will to live. And definitely worth the wait and the drive. Anyway, as usual, I'm just picking stuff off the top of my head. I thought we would listen out on the rest of this Neurosis track. And then I think I've got some Excel on deck with Sacred Reich, maybe some COC, Voivod, maybe get to some hardcore. We just lost our man Lou from Sick of It All last week to throat cancer. So I'll be sure to play a couple of tracks near the end for him and them. Yeah, KGBM and KGBM.org, 95.9 FM in Bozeman. Let's listen in to the rest of the Lexicon.

0: Well, it's one for the money, two for the show, three to get ready. Now go, cat, go, but don't you step on my blue suede shoe.
1: Hey, what's up, everybody? Top of the hour. End of hour one on the V Show. Real quick, I'll go over what we did. We had Goat Whore with Apocalypse Havoc. Before that was Corrosion of Conformity with Crawling, 1987's Technocracy record. Before that, Soylent Green, Suspicion Aimed at One, Superstition Aimed at One Skull. Before that, I Hate God with Self-Medication Blues. I think we did three or four songs from Neurosis and started all off with Sleep. So there you go. Went right for the jugular this week, so I guess I've got some issues to work out. I don't really pick the songs in advance. I just kind of go for it when we're here, so enjoy that. Pay no attention to that noise in the background. It's the blasting fan because it's like 85 degrees in the studio. This is Carl Perkins. Yeah, KHBM and KHBM.org, 95.9 FM in Bozeman, Montana. This is the V Show and your man Cregan. Today's first hour was brought to you by Whistlepig, Whistlepig Music, everything Ross, Prince, Underground Circus Show on Sunday mornings. A gentleman who just gives more and more and more and more to the local scene. So big ups and big ups and big ups. We are just about at the top of the hour, and we'll get back to it. I think we're going to start it off with a little more music from New Orleans. Keep it locked for the heaviest show and the heaviest part of the heaviest states.

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That was a Swedish band called Donuts. 1995 vibes, I think. Before that was Texas Is the Reason. Refused before that, also Sweden. Yeah, we've definitively turned the page on this show, and I'm going to lean into it. Thank you for tuning in. Good to be back. 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Here is an amazing band from New York called Shift. Enjoy.

0: 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Let's get to it. 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

0: This is the Tom Hartman Program.
1: The House Dems are calling for the removal of the Postmaster General. David Steiner is his name, the guy who replaced DeJoy. And Raja Krishnamoorthy, the congressman from Illinois, senior Democrat in the House Oversight Committee, is criticizing Postmaster General David Stein for saying that he will not deliver ballots to people that Trump tells him not to deliver ballots to. And he has not walked that back yet. This citizen registry that Trump is putting together is, for example, they just took one county in Texas, Travis County, Texas, and they compared Trump's numbers, because Texas gave Trump his their list. And, and then Trump has his people go through and remove people from the list that they say, are not really citizens. In Travis County, this is from Stephen Prager over on Common Dreams. In Travis County, Texas, an investigation found that 25% of the people flagged by the Trump administration as non-citizen matches had already proven their U.S. citizenship. Wild. And Steiner said that he fully intends to block mail-in ballots from states that don't hand over their voter rolls. That would be me. Here in Oregon, he doesn't want to deliver my mail-in ballot. It's crazy. there's a lot going on. Today is the last day that Andy Beshear can call a special election in Kentucky that might open the door for Thomas Massie to run for the seat that Mitch McConnell has. Keep an eye on this. I'll keep you up to date. I frankly don't expect anything to happen. I think, tomorrow will be the day that McConnell reveals his actual situation. Did two Republicans just kill Trump's slush fund and hand him $100 million? Yeah, sure looks like it. And it's amazing. The Washington Post literally did not even mention the fact that Trump doesn't have to pay the IRS $100 million he's owed them for almost 20 years now under this deal that Cornyn and Tillis are going to go along with, and they're going to confirm Todd Blanche, and he can just put it back into place. I'll give you the details on that in the third hour of the program. But the bottom line, the big headline should be, on all the media, Trump gets to keep his $100 million. And instead, it's, Blanche puts it in writing, even though putting it in writing doesn't make it legal. The Democratic Party, this is, the DNC is like, I don't know what the deal is with Ken Martin. I don't know if he's just the wrong guy in the wrong place, if he's the most incompetent DNC leader ever, or if stuff is happening around him that he's lost control over. I don't know. But this autopsy that was written for the party, it was written by a guy named Paul Rivera, he's the author of it, last year, that analyzed why did Kamala Harris lose to Donald Trump in 2024. It had a bunch of mealy-mouthed stuff in it, and it really didn't come to any conclusions, and it didn't analyze stuff like, Biden's decision to run for a re-election, and, and Harris, whether or not she was a strong candidate. Well, it turns out that actually, according to the guy who wrote it, the autopsy, it did talk about those things. It's just that the DNC decided not to share them with us. He said this is a quote from the New York Times today. He said the draft omitted a chapter titled What Happened in 2024, which he said had printed out and placed in a three-ring binder that he personally had handed to the party's chairman, Ken Martin, in January. Now, Martin is saying, I never got it. But here's what was in that chapter. It questioned Biden's decision to seek re-election. It asks the question, is there a single point of failure for 2024, and argues that, yes, it was Biden's decision to run for re-election when he shouldn't have it, he had promised he wouldn't. It analyzed the party's loss of support among Hispanic, Black, Asian American, and Native American voters, which was absent from the public draft. And it pointedly raised the concern, again, I'm quoting from the New York Times here, raised the concern that most senior Democratic strategists in 2024 were, quote, financially secure and thus removed from the challenges facing many Americans. They're talking about the David Axelrods and the Raging Cajun, all those kind of folks. It says it is therefore possible the people in the room at the highest levels of 2024 decision-making misunderstood the mood and practicalities facing everyday America. He said that some of these consultants, the James Carville class, have become, quote, generationally wealthy as the result of the Democratic Party giving them huge amounts of money to tell them what to do. And he added that Democrats seeking change, quote, keep banging their heads up against a system proven to be inflexible and self-enriching. Now, Martin, the head of the DNC, says he can't find that binder that the author says he gave to him. And he says, we had no reason to hold on to it. Well, wait a minute. You had no reason to hang on to the report that you just released? Mr. Rivera provided a Word document of the chapter in question with the metadata showing that it was last modified just before his January 20th meeting with Martin. So it looks like maybe Ken Martin has either got a bad case of amnesia or he's BSing us. This is sad. Meanwhile, climate hushing is going on in Democratic circles because of those generationally wealthy, overpaid Democratic consultants. One of the big climate groups did an analysis of this, of how often Democrats are talking about the climate right now, and they found that it has just collapsed. This, they call it climate hushing. And more what you're finding, research makes clear that global warming is making extreme events, weather events more frequent and severe, yet the climate crisis has largely disappeared from the political agenda because these consultants are saying people will vote on affordability, they're not voting on climate. But then this article in The Guardian by Dama Noor cites multiple studies saying that, no, people are pissed off about the climate, particularly right now. I mean, we got wildfires going all over the place and heat domes and everything else. But there's this climate hushing thing. Research from the University of California, Santa Barbara, found that emphasizing climate change was neutral to beneficial to Democratic candidates, suggesting that talking more about the issue does not alienate voters and can even increase support in competitive races. 61% of likely voters believe extreme weather has become more frequent in the past 5 years. That includes a half of Republicans. So, Democrats, stop listening to the damn consultants who killed us in 2024 and start talking about climate change and how the Trump administration is taking big bucks from the fossil fuel industry to lie to us and to promote policies that are making climate change worse. This is not rocket science. Capital One, you know, it's a big bank, and the Trump Organization used to do business with it. And in summer of 2021, after Trump left office, after, you know, trying his little January 6th thing, that summer, Capital Bank said, or Capital One said to Trump and his family and his entities, we're not going to do business with you anymore because our security department has flagged you as doing money laundering. Now, keep in mind, Trump has spent decades taking cash from foreign oligarchs and autocrats, particularly Russian oligarchs, and using that cash, they come into the United States with a pile of cash, a suitcase full of money. They buy an apartment building or a condo, you know, or whatever from Trump, and then they turn around and sell that. And when they sell it, you've got legitimate money. It's money laundering. And then they just claim that, hey. And Capital One identified this. But Uday and Kuse, in particular Kuse, Eric Trump seems to be very involved in this, sued Capital One, saying the only reason you canceled us was because you are woke and you're upset because of January 6th. And so Capital One had to defend themselves. And in court, they just came out and said, here's the proof. They said the closures were the results of months of analysis, and a careful review by Capital One's AML team, anti-money laundering team, in accordance with bank policies and regulatory guidance. So I find it amazing that one of the nation's largest banks just came out in a public sworn statement under oath, speaking to a court, just came out and said the president's company was committing crimes. The crime of money laundering. Money laundering is a crime. You can go to prison for it. You lose everything. All your money gets frozen. I mean, money laundering is a huge, big deal. The bank just accused the president and his company and his son of doing it. And nobody's even talking about this. Can you imagine if a bank had accused Barack Obama of engaging in a felony? We're talking like a 20-year felony here, multiple times. Nobody's even talking about it, just like nobody's talking about the fact that under this deal that Todd Blanche made with Cornyn and Tillis, Trump no longer has to pay the IRS $100 million that they busted him for back, 15 years ago. In 2015, I believe it was, when he claimed the same deduction for his Chicago property twice. Again, tax fraud, a crime, a federal felony. Meanwhile, CNN, Dana Bash had Bob Kennedy on her show over the weekend on State of the Union. And what was astonishing was, number one, that she was actually willing to push back against this guy. Who is not a doctor. He has absolutely no medical training. And he was saying, well, you're not a doctor. She's like, well, you're not either. And he was trying to claim that the measles epidemic that we have in the United States, we have the worst measles outcome right now that we've had in like 25, 30 years. Measles was actually declared gone from the United States back 15 years ago. It's back. And Kennedy was like, well, we're not as bad as other countries. Mexico's a lot worse. Well, I mean, that's why Claudia Sheinbaum announced this year that starting next year, Mexico is going to have a single-payer health care system and everybody in Mexico is going to have health care so that they can immunize everybody and stop the measles, among other things. But Bob Kennedy, he just blew a bunch of lies at her. And so Dana had Dr. Ashish Jha on afterwards, who worked, for the CDC at one point. And he said, there was a lot of information the Secretary Kennedy said that just isn't true, just factually not true. On measles, Dr. Jha said, the truth is, in the last 2 years, we've had more measles cases than the entire rest of the 21st century. The cases combined, more cases combined than the last two. And he points out that this all began after the Trump administration stopped actively promoting vaccines. And this whole gain-of-function research, well, even Jha himself said, well, it's possible COVID was a lab leak out of Wuhan. That was their favorite conspiracy theory, and it may be true. But RSV didn't come out of gain-of-function research. And, this is controversial, but this isn't something that we were involved in. it's not. And even if it was, again, it hasn't been documented, but Fauci or Kennedy running around saying that the COVID vaccine is the most dangerous vaccine ever created and cutting $500 million in funding, if my recollection about the amount is correct, I fact check that, but a lot of money for funding for these mRNA vaccines, which can literally, now we've got the ability, the technology to create vaccines against cancer or some kinds of cancer. And we just killed all the funding for it because Kennedy thinks mRNA stuff is like, altering your gene. It's crazy stuff. It's just crazy stuff. So Bob Kennedy finally gets called out on national television. It was a good thing. So Donald Trump is putting into place a program where if you want to visit the United States to take a job, the United States on a B-1 or B-2 visas, which are those business and tourism travel visas, the B-1 and B-2 visas, you must cough up $20,000. If you come from one of 50 countries where the majority of the population is either black or brown, they did this pilot program where the consular officers could require bonds of $5,000, $10,000, or $15,000. And it kept out so many brown and black people. It literally collapsed, a lot of tourism into the United States. The Trump and Stephen Miller were like, hey, this works. There'll be no bond at all. If you're coming from Norway or France or Germany, the visa's free. But if you're coming from any country in Africa or many other countries that have large black or brown populations, forget it. You're going to have to put up a $20,000 bond just to get your visa. It's incredible. And it's clearly racist. But hey, it's the Trump administration. And, you know, these guys, oh, the Trump administration is racist? Well, tell me something else I didn't know, right? Or I already know. And meanwhile, and I mentioned this at the beginning of the show, but I want to get back to it. The most corrupt president in our history is going to soon, apparently, have the most corrupt attorney general in our history on his side. Todd Blanche worked out a deal with John Cornyn and Tom Tillis. And I think it's worth calling Cornyn's office and Tillis's office and saying, you're letting Donald Trump keep his $100 million that the IRS has been trying to collect from him? Because that's the amount. You can look it up. It's a New York Times article about it a couple months ago. Just plug it into any search engine. $100 million that the IRS has been trying to collect because Trump committed tax fraud. He claimed a deduction on his Trump Tower in Chicago 2 years in a row, same deduction. It's double dipping, right? And so the IRS said, no, give us back that money. And Trump has been saying no for like 15 years. And under this agreement, Trump gets to keep the money. He keeps his $100 million. And a month from now, 2 months from now, 6 months from now, Trump said he's going to do it after the election, you know, after the heat dies down. He gets to reinvent his fund. There's nothing to prevent him from doing it again. This is just a charade, a complete pathetic charade. Blanket immunity for Trump, his kids, the entire family business, completely intact. I mean, there were actually two different executive orders. The one on May 18th established the fund. The one on May 19th established the immunity for Trump. The one from May 19th, the immunity for Trump and Uday and Kusei and Ivanka and Jared and the company and all of that, that is all still here. That's intact. That was okay with John Cornyn and Tom Tillis. Yeah, I tell you, they shouldn't have to pay taxes. They're exceptional. They're special people. Didn't you know their last name is Trump or Kushner? That's as close as you can get. And so why should they have to pay taxes? Why should we, you know, we the people ever be able to even look at their taxes? I mean, it's right. And by the way, they're not hiding this. The American media is hiding it. I mean, the Washington Post this morning published an article, Blanche's AG nomination back on track after he formally rescinds payout fund. And the entire article in the Washington Post, owned by billionaire Jeff Bezos, never even mentions that Trump gets to keep the $100 million. And this is how they're getting away with it, is most of the media is, I mean, this is a magic trick, right? Watch my right hand while my left hand does something. Watch the fund while we give Trump $100 million. The guy who's already made, what, $4 or $5 billion off being president in the last 18 months? Let's give him some more money. Yeah, Republicans, brilliant.
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1: I mean, what the hell? This is crazy. Our buddy Alex Lawson, the executive director of SocialSecurityWorks.org and A-Law 202 over on Blue Sky, as well as SocialSecurityWorks.org. Alex, welcome back to the program. So you're asking the question, what the hell is going on with Medicare Part D? What is going on here?
2: So I think what we're seeing is what, you know, we've talked about for a long time, Tom. The Republicans only have one goal, which is privatizing Medicare, right? So they can do it in a bunch of different ways, destroying traditional Medicare, which they're doing as quickly as possible, and really just trying to tilt the playing field so that everyone tumbles into privatized Medicare. They swear up and down that they'll never touch your Medicare, they'll da-da-da, all of that, and it's all lies. We look at their actions. We don't listen to their words because they're proven liars. So the actions that Donald Trump just took is he just took money out of people's pockets, right? There was a subsidy put in place under Biden to help people afford their drugs. Now, this is a pilot. This is a one program. But what Donald Trump did is he saw it and was like, we're going to just eliminate that. And we're talking about millions of people. Also, the entirety of the Medicare program, because the idea is looking for ways to lower drug prices. Now, what we know is the only way to really do it is by expanding Medicare drug price negotiation. That's what drives prices down. And it's simple, right? You just do all drugs right away. That's it. And right, then we can work on expanding.
1: We started by just doing 10, right? 10 drugs.
2: Right. And also there's a lag. So they still get to charge the highest prices in the world. And it's a setup for pharma to game. And those were holes drilled in Medicare drug price negotiation by at the time the pharma Dems. And it was a knockdown drag out fight. But we won. We won. And it's good enough. But we need to make it better. And what Trump and his cronies are doing is making everything worse. Right. So it's not just about this one decision. It's about what's coming in September when everyone are going to get these astronomical premium increases in Part D, in Medicare, and across the entire health system, because that's what Donald Trump is delivering to the American people. Higher prices on drugs, higher prices on health care. That's what the cost of those $1 trillion tax handouts to billionaires is. Right. They're stealing our health care to give handouts to the richest people in the history of the world.
1: Yeah. And on top of that, one of the big distinctions between real Medicare and privatized corporate Medicare Advantage plans is that if you're on Medicare Advantage, every single time your doctor says you need an MRI or an X-ray or surgery or a blood test or, a urinalysis or anything, every single time you have to go out and get something, the insurance company has to say yes first. It has to be run by the insurance company. And if the insurance company says no, which they do a lot, then you don't get that MRI or blood test or X-ray or whatever. And on the other hand, if you're on real Medicare, if your doctor says, here, go get this, you just go get it. Except that starting this year, correct me if I'm wrong, in 6 states, the federal government under Trump has hired an AI company to come in and examine what your doctor is recommending for you and do the denials on behalf of the government. So now you've got 6 states where Medicare itself is getting to be as skeezy as Medicare Advantage, and they pay a bounty to that AI company every time it says no to you. So this is like another planned thing to destroy real Medicare. What say you, Alex?
2: That's completely correct. And that's why you got to look at the totality of evidence, right? Not just one individual decision on it. It's important to know what the decisions are, but it's all of it together is aimed at destroying traditional Medicare. And what does that mean? You laid it out, but let me just restate it. It means ending the guarantee of guaranteed health care, because corporate health care only makes money by delaying and denying. That's how they make money. Take our premiums, deny our care. And then, to add insult to injury, they put the robots in charge of it. But let me paint you the real picture, because it is bleaker than either of us are like somewhat able to get across to people. Because it's not just denying and delaying care. It's using all of the big data that's out there. And boy, is there a lot of data out there on everybody to actually target those delays and denials first and foremost to those who need care the most. Right?
1: Because they're the most expensive.
2: Because they're the most expensive. So, Tom, that means that the best and the brightest, right? And I have troubles with, let's not get into AI, but like, as a technology, you could see if it can target who needs care the most for delays and denials, you could see a use case where it could tell you who needs care the most, and then you direct care at those people. But as long as this technology is in the hands of this ruthless, evil, profit over healthcare system, the only thing it's ever going to deliver is harm and death for those who need it most. But don't think that you will be spared, right? Like, even if you just are really lucky and don't ever need to get health care, it also allows them to just ratchet up the prices and you're going to pay them. No one escapes the billionaire-led profit system that masquerades as a health care system in this country.
1: And this is all, this entire conversation up to this point has been about Medicare. But they're trying to do the same thing with Social Security. By laying off or firing 7,000 plus Social Security employees, they're making it so that people nowadays, when they're turning 65 and having to sign up for Social Security or qualifying for Social Security disability, they're having to deal with a bureaucracy that just isn't there. I mean, offices are closing and people are starting to get seriously pissed, which is exactly what the Republicans want, so that they can come in and say, it would work so much better if Citibank ran it.
2: Absolutely. It's wreck it so they can rob it. That's the one game plan they have. But again, it's even like one step worse because not only are they wrecking it so that they can rob it by just emptying the offices and creating ghost offices across the country, they're also, and we've had so many reports. Every time I'm on the road, I get told multiple times, and that's not an exaggeration. So just the people who I see are talking about getting notices that they've never gotten before. So it's not just people newly entering the system. Somebody who's been on and getting their benefits like clockwork, which is what Social Security is supposed to do, they're getting a notice that says, hey, go into your office and verify your identity. And then they try to go in and there's no one in the office. And it says, oh, you got to go in and log in at home to make an appointment. And then we'll be there. And they try to log in. They can't log in. It says, call the 1-800 number. They call the 1-800 number, 5 hours on the line, and then the robot hangs up on them, right? And then if they do get through, it says, you got to go into the office to verify your identity. It's a Kafka-esque red tape nightmare created on purpose. As you say, they want people to hate Social Security so that they can come in and be like, hey, we should give it over to Wall Street. Wreck it so they can rob it. That's the tactics that these guys are doing. That's the strategy they're employing.
1: Yeah. Yeah. And what blows my mind is that nobody is pointing this out other than, you know, you and a few progressives in Congress, Alex. What's it going to take for America to wake up to this con that the Republican Party has been running? This goes back to Reagan in some ways, but really, you know, George W. Bush in 2005 creating Medicare Advantage.
2: I think that people are waking up, that the system is so bad for people right now. You're seeing it in the poll numbers. You know, Donald Trump is under the gutter. And that is because when you go outside of the Acela corridor, if you go out and talk to people, they're being hit by this, right? You talk to people and it's just price increases across the board and a degradation of services across the board. Everything is getting worse for working people, and they are starting to take note. And I think that that's where you're going to see in November a massive backlash to these incredibly unpopular policy choices that Donald Trump and his cronies are making, like making drugs more expensive for people on Medicare. Like, what a disastrously unpopular and unwise policy that is. But that's exactly what this criminally corrupt, greedy administration is all about.
1: Yeah, yeah, very, very well said. Alex Lawson is the executive director of SocialSecurityWorks.org, a great resource and a great organization that you need to check out. And you can find him over on Blue Sky at ALaw202 or SocialSecurityWorks.org. Alex, again, thank you so much for dropping by. It's great talking to you, always.
2: Thanks, Tom.
1: And thank you for filling in for me when I'm not around. I appreciate that, too. You do such a great job. The new prime minister of Hungary, the guy who has replaced Viktor Orban, just announced that if Netanyahu enters Hungary, he will be arrested. Hey, how about that? The world is waking up. Jordan in Albuquerque, New Mexico. Hey, Jordan, what's up?
3: Regarding some of the corporate corruption that we're experiencing, I think that you and Congressman Jayapal may have missed the opportunity to call out Pelosi. And I can understand you didn't want to be disparaging. But when she said that they had shut down administration that really could have benefited the American people, you guys kind of sidestepped.
1: I asked her who it was, and she said Pelosi.
3: Then you guys both said, and something politely, you didn't want to disparage him. But
1: well, it wasn't that I didn't want to disparage her. It was that I didn't know the details of it. One of the things that speakers of the House typically do and I know Pelosi did this as well, is you don't bring something to the floor unless you know you've got the votes to pass it. And I'm guessing the Steny Hoyer was whipping votes, and he found that they were still five votes short or whatever. And in that case, you don't bring it to the floor. I didn't know if that was the case or if Pelosi was philosophically opposed to it, which is what was implied by the conversation. And I doubt is true. So, you know, I just didn't want to go farther down that road without knowing.
3: Completely respect that. I'm sorry, as a listener, it kind of sounded like you guys didn't want to say something disparaging. But my point that I was asking the question was that if we are going to capitalize on being a party that is against corruption, when are we going to go ahead and call out people that are causing that same type of misconception within our own party? I notice that we love to point and say the other side is corrupt, but there's certain corruption going on within our own house that is really skewing this message. And I'm worried that we're going to get caught in this spin of whataboutism instead of trying to really just call a spade and say in the Democratic Party, corruption is not acceptable, regardless of red or blue. And that was the question that I was really trying to pose on how are we going to disassociate ourselves from corruption if we don't call it out within our own party?
1: Yeah, and the problem is, how do you define corruption? Right now you've got people like Haley Stevens, who says that if you're concerned about the fact that she's gotten, what, $30 million now from AIPAC or something, like some mind-boggling amount of money, that you are a finance zombie, a campaign finance zombie was the phrase she used. We see this with our corporate Democrats, you know, the Jared Goldens and Josh Gottheimers of the world, the people who just, you know, enthusiastically take money from AIPAC and from big corporations. And you're right, it is corrupt, in my opinion. Now, in the opinion of apparently the DNC, it's not corrupt. I mean, this was a precedent that really Bill Clinton established, I think. At that time, he had no alternative. He felt that he had to go to those people in 1992 because you couldn't raise money on the Internet. Back then, it was AOL and CompuServe. But now, Right. Now it's a whole different world, and you can raise money. And we've got 60 members of the House of Representatives right now who will not take one penny of PAC money, which is a damn principled thing to do. It's like, you know, disarming in the face of an enemy. It's like saying, I'm going to fight this guy, and he's got an AK-47, but I don't believe in guns, so I'm going to hold a knife. I'm really impressed by it. But I'm with you, Jordan. We need to be calling these people out, and I try to do it as frequently as possible. Jordan, thank you for the call. Deb in Bloomington, Indiana. Hey, Deb, what's up?
4: Speaking of Medicare, Medicaid, Social Security, is there an accounting of how much money Congress has actually pilfered from those trust funds that they have never repaid?
1: Medicare, to the best of my knowledge, doesn't have a trust fund. The Social Security Trust Fund was created in 86, I think it was, by Reagan and Congress in order to basically double tax boomers to pay for the retirement of the boomers. And it was designed to go away, to reduce itself down to zero around the time that the last of the boomers died. The problem is that the boomers are living longer than we expected, and they put a cap on the amount of money that you can earn that is subject to Social Security tax, and that cap has not gone up fast enough to reflect actual inflation. And so the trust fund is going to run out before all the boomers are dead. And, you know, I mean, because from 1935 up until 1960 or 1986, Social Security, every penny that came out of Social Security was balanced by the taxes going into Social Security. There was never a trust fund. It was pay as you go, basically. And the goal is to get it back to pay as you go. But right now, when the trust fund is exhausted in about 5, 6, 7, 8 years, depending on how, you know, what happens, we're going to see 60 or 70 or 80%, depending on whose numbers you're using, cut in Social Security benefits. And, you know, it'll be automatic. And that's what the Democrats are trying to head off by lifting that cap on payments into Social Security. Did I answer your question, Deb?
4: Well, kind of. I mean, have they not kind of borrowed out of those?
1: No, not specifically. The Social Security, the Treasury is... Well, first of all, Social Security has all this extra money. You know, it was $2.5 trillion. I think it's down to about $1.5 trillion now. That money is invested, so it will earn interest. And the investment that that they put it into was treasuries. Now, treasuries are IOUs from the federal government. So technically, the federal government has borrowed the Social Security Trust Fund. And that's the argument that mostly Republicans make, is that, you know, the federal government they've taken the Social Security Trust Fund and spent it. Well, yeah, they did spend the money, but, you know, it's still a legitimate debt of the United States government. And as those bonds roll over, they get repaid. They get retired. So it's really not that, Deb. What it is that it's invested in treasuries, which are a debt instrument, but it doesn't mean that they're being robbed or, you know, pissed away or misused or anything like that. That's just okay. More hysteria to get us all worked up about, hey, we should just turn this whole thing over to Wall Street because we can't trust the government.
4: Right. The next question I have is there anything that the international community can bring to bear to pressure Trump to stop doing what he's doing, like the war in Iran and the tariffs and, yeah, like sanctions?
1: I think they're as scared of him as Congress is. I'm surprised he hasn't been designated a war criminal by the International Criminal Court. But that would be about it, as far as I can think. You know, I mean, there have been, you know, resolutions in the UN. We just knocked them down. The UN is kind of a toothless entity now. Deb, thanks for the call. Michael in Portland. Hey, Michael, what's on your mind today?
5: So my question is about the details. It seems like the devil's in the details on these programs. And this IRS thing, you're talking about the $100 million that he will get away with. I'm more concerned about what the actual writing in this, because when you explained it the other day, you said something about associates.
1: Right.
5: And can you think of a scenario where you want to be part of the Trump organization, you have a $300 million tax bill, and for only the low price of $150 million to the pocket of Trump or his organization, you can now be under the tax umbrella of the Trump organization, because you're now an associate. And then, of course, there will probably be yearly fees with that, and the dawn of snoozing will be able to continue to reap benefits from companies who are debasing the entire IRS code by becoming part of an organization that is exempt from any audit.
1: Yeah, agreed.
5: Your thoughts?
1: Agreed. I've been looking for that in the reports I've read. I have not had an opportunity to read the actual document that Todd Blanche presented this morning. I've got it here. I just haven't read it, but I've been reading the commentary around it. And none of the commentary around it has been mentioning the associates. So I don't know if that has gone by the wayside or not, you know, the associated companies.
5: Well, it does talk about business, the Trump business. And if you if you become, I don't know what you would call that. Would it be like
1: a partner, a shareholder, a strategic ally?
5: Exactly. You know? A limited.
1: Yeah.
5: Yes, a limited. Are you now part of that? Because
1: probably.
5: They're pretty sneaky about rereading or looking past the actual words and looking at the possibilities. And that just seems like a get out of jail free card for just about. Obviously, it's not going to be the billionaires, because they have their own program with borrowing shares and such. I think that's still working for them. But the part about organizations that maybe they have some environmental issues or something, that probably doesn't apply. But I'm just concerned that it'll be avoidance of the tax system by the largest payers, where they can half or quarter or whatever the deal is they make with the Trump organization to be able to get out of jail free on taxes.
1: And thus it becomes a brand new opportunity for Donald Trump to make money by saying to, you know, big businesses and billionaires, hey, if you want to eliminate your tax liability, like you said, give me $150 million and I'll give you, you know, 5 shares in my company. And now you're an affiliated entity and you're exempt from taxation.
5: Right. Yeah. However, it does it in perpetuity, because they're now going
1: well,
5: to
1: that
5: be
1: was
5: part
1: the original
5: of the
1: thing.
5: Organization.
1: Now Todd Blanche is saying this only applies from today backwards. So any crimes you committed in the past are now hereby forgiven. Going forward, we can keep an eye on you. But again, he can rewrite this thing anytime he wants. Once he becomes attorney general, all bets are off. So I think they're just going to go back to their original deal.
5: that is insane, because it makes the $100 million or the $2 billion anti-justice payout or the crypto scams seem like nothing.
1: Exactly. I agree, Michael. I'm just astonished that America is allowing this level of criminality to happen in the White House. I'm just astonished.
5: I'm astonished that mainstream media and the Congress is just not looking
1: at this. Amen. Amen. Michael, thank you for the call. Mike in Chicago. Hey, Mike, what's up?
6: Hey, what's going on, Tom? So RFK Jr. is now claiming that the reason for

0: know, in the United States, you can't get a separate measles, a separate mumps, or a separate rubella shot. You have to get all three. And his argument was that all these three shots, these three different drugs all at once, three different diseases all at once, overwhelms the immune system and might cause autism. And at the time, I was thinking, well, maybe. I mean, now we know, and this just came out like 8 or 9 years ago, New Zealand has, you know, just absolute health documents on everybody because they've got a national health care system and have had for years and years and years. And what and they use the MMR vaccine. And what they found was there was absolutely, literally no findable association between children getting that vaccine at any point, you know, 1 year, 1 year and a half, 2 years, not getting it at all, between that and autism. There's just no connection. But he was promoting that, and I, like I said, I put him on the air 15 years ago, and my thought was, you know, we should get all these vaccines. We should just get them, you know, stagger them 2 months apart from each other, which is literally not possible in the United States. But it turns out getting all three vaccines at the same time doesn't make any difference at all, and that's been proven scientifically. But he's still pushing this stuff.
1: Yeah, yeah. It's well, crazy. Thanks again for everything, Tom.
0: Yeah, thank you, Mike. Thanks for bringing it up. Marilyn in Chicago. Hey, Marilyn, what's up?
2: I just want to understand, you know, every day you meticulously, you know, list all the incredibly terrible things that the Republican Party and Donald Trump has done, you know, to harm us. Mm-hmm. And, you know, especially when you think about how they have gutted the middle class since Nixon, it's really horrifying. And what I don't understand is why the Democrats don't know how to use this information, which aren't lies, and disseminate this to the voting public.
0: Yeah.
2: Because, I mean, I know people who are young and they don't like the Republican Party, but they don't see anything that the Democrats are doing either. And they don't know if they want to vote, you know, and I have to like talk them into my relatives, you know, who are younger.
0: Mm-hmm.
2: And it's just very sad to me. And, you know, when Trump keeps saying, you know, that Biden weaponized the Justice Department against him, when he has, you know, done it.
0: Yeah.
2: And,
0: yeah.
2: You know, and he even has admitted, he said he could tell the Justice Department to indict political opponents if he wanted to.
0: Mm-hmm. And he has,
2: and,
0: by the way.
2: He has, going after
0: Adam Schiff and Mark
2: right.
0: Kelly. And I mean, yeah, absolutely.
2: Right. And, you know, that ad that Kristi Noem ran against, you know, immigrants, where she said they were rapists and murderers mm-hmm. and all that, that really impacted people. And that we should be running ads that tell the truth, and we should be going on Fox News, demanding to go on Fox News to say these things. And I don't know why the Democrats just do you believe that any Democrat could have behaved as badly as Donald Trump and the Republicans would have let them get away with it?
0: You know, you've got Republicans who are accused of things far worse than, I mean, Bill Clinton got impeached over a blowjob, and Donald Trump has been adjudicated by two different juries as a rapist.
2: Yes.
0: You know,
2: right.
0: I mean, really? No, there.
2: We don't know how to, you know, how to utilize this to make people understand that they cannot vote for this party.
0: Yeah, yeah, the entire party is corrupt top to bottom. If they can't look at Todd Blanche and say, oh, the guy who gave Ghislaine Maxwell puppies in a country club, the guy who is
2: right.
0: running the cover up for Donald Trump, the guy who wants to hand Trump billions of dollars and, you know, eliminate $100 million tax liability, is going to eliminate. If they can't look at that and go, there's something wrong with this, then there's something deeply wrong with the party.
2: Right.
0: And it's just that simple.
2: We need to disseminate that, you know, on every network. And I don't even think they're strong enough when they do speak out.
0: Mm.
2: I would like them to do, you know, to do a much better job so that we can get young people and people motivated that there is a difference between the two parties.
0: Yeah, no, the Democratic Party's messaging has been crap for a long, long time. And a large part of that has to do with the war within the Democratic Party between basically the Hillary and Bernie factions, you know, between the corporate Democrats and
2: right.
0: the progressive Democrats. And it's
2: right.
0: continuing. But, you know, the good news is that, you know, 15, 20 years ago, the progressive Democrats were just a handful of people. I went to one of the very first, I was the speaker at one of the very first fundraisers for the Progressive Caucus. Raul Grijalva was running it at the time. Bernie had started it. Bernie was in the House at that time. This was at least 15 years ago, maybe 20 years ago. It was down in New Mexico, in fact, where the meeting was. Raul has passed away now. His daughter is serving in the House.

0: And there were, at that time, I think, 8 or 10 members in the Progressive Caucus, in the entire House of Representatives. So, you know, now it's about 100. Right. I mean, you know, it's growing. So, you know, we're right. seeing this trend, and it's moving fast. And I think that if Abdul El-Sayed wins in Michigan today, it's going to, and then you've got another big one in, I believe it's Wisconsin next Tuesday. I realize there's other races around the country today, but these are kind of the hallmark ones where you have a clear progressive against a clear corporate Democrat.
1: Right.
0: And I think it's going to give a big boost to the movement. I really do.
1: I hope. Well, I think it's interesting that they've already started this thing that anyone who's a progressive is a communist.
0: Yeah. Yeah,
1: it's amazing right. how they do that, and they disseminate false information nonstop.
0: It's just not going to work.
1: I hope not.
0: I mean, people get it that you know, having strong Social Security and Medicare, having the right to unionize, having a reasonable minimum wage, having a national health care system, having free college, the stuff that every other democracy in the world, advanced democracy in the world, has. Every single one is not communism. It's not even socialism. Right. It's middle of the road, small d democracy. Marilyn, I got to move along, but thank you for the call. It was a great rant.
1: Thank you, sir.
0: Yeah, sure enough. Kristen in Naperville, Illinois. Hey, Kristen, what's up?
2: You know, one of the things that people don't take into consideration, I'm a healthcare provider, so I make a pretty decent salary, but even I'm working a second job.
0: Yep.
2: And when that is starting to happen, I think that you can see the wheels falling off the wagon. People are paying about $1,000 in, I would say, utilities. And mm-hmm. currently I'm paying about close to $20,000 in property taxes for a very modest home.
0: And
2: college is over $100,000 a year. So 18 years ago when my last kid was in daycare, I was paying $1,400 a month for one child to be in daycare. So you can see how people are struggling and why they're having small families. And there's just no relief in sight.
0: Yeah.
2: So I think that just goes along with you're talking about the middle class being completely diminished, and it's happening at a rapid pace. But the main reason for my call was I was calling, unfortunately, I think this information came out a little bit late with regards to Todd Blanche, because I do believe they are voting on him today. But this was in an article that came out by Dean Blundell about the fact that he had promised a conservative group that was caught on tape, audio tape, that they actually released, that he was going to be working hand-in-hand with the White House and other organizations to make abortion illegal in all 50 states.
0: Hmm. In other words, he's going to start enforcing the what's that act? It's named after the crazy guy from the early
2: 1900s. The Dobbs decision?
0: No. It'll come to me in a minute. But anyhow, we had this this anti-abortion crazy back in the early part of the 20th century. And anyway, keep going.
2: Yeah, so this came out, and they said that this was something that they were going to be working on very quickly with his position. And so, you know, and then they're also going after, of course, the medication abortion, which I'm trying to prevent that from being mailed from state to state. As a healthcare provider myself, I take care of patients who have congenital heart disease, and this is a very huge issue for us because so many of my patients cannot have children. If they go through a pregnancy, they will die. And so I really don't see what the end game here is when we are constantly interfering with the healthcare provider's ability to take care of their patients. And now you have the issues in the state of Texas, actually, that are trying to pass legislation to go after IVF, which is another way that people build their families. And so it's just amazing to me the war, and I call it a war on women's rights. It is absolutely a war on women's rights and their health care, but also their right to privacy, which is how Roe versus Wade came about to begin with. And I'm not sure how we get back to that place, because this is a right to privacy, and it's also HIPAA violation. Mm-hmm. We talk about protected health information, and I just don't understand how any of this is in the public sphere to the point where we are ready to send women to prison for making a very difficult decision.
0: Yeah. Yeah, no, I get it. The law I was talking about was the Comstock Act that was passed in 1873 that outlaws anything that can even be used for birth control, actually, as obscene materials, the shipping condoms and things, you know, under this law.
2: Oh, yeah.
0: And it's still on the books. It just hasn't been enforced in 50, 60 years. And I believe that Todd Blanche's response in that leaked voice recording was specifically about the Comstock Act. And there's Republicans out there who are specifically talking about let's start enforcing the Comstock Act. I believe it was Mike Lee who was most recently quoted in that. So keep an eye on this one, Kristen.
2: Yes, and I think we need legislation to get these things off the books.
0: I agree. Yeah, we definitely need to take the Comstock Act off the books. Kristen, thank you so much for the call. It's great to hear from you. I look forward to future conversations. Thank you.
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0: Defending America from the weapons of mass deception that the GOP regularly deploys, not to mention Fox so-called news. I'll be right back with you. John in Butte, Montana. Hey, John, what's on your mind today?
4: I got a letter from the United States Census Bureau a couple of days ago, National Processing Center, Jeffersonville, Indiana. It's called the American Community Survey. And a bold, your response is required by law. And it looks like a W-2 form. You open it up, and it says a message from the director of the U.S. Census. Your address has been randomly selected, et cetera, et cetera. Mm-hmm. Participating in the American Community Survey. Your response is required by U.S. law. A law imposes a penalty for not responding. I took the survey online because I don't want to go to a concentration camp in Florida, but it focuses on my race and ethnicity, sources of income, whether I receive welfare benefits, and get this, it requires me to tell them the primary origin of my ancestors, the country.
0: Really?
4: And if I don't respond, it won't let me finish the survey.
0: Wow.
4: I've never seen anything like this before. It says the Census Bureau is using the Internet to collect this information to conserve natural resources, save taxpayers money, and process data more efficiently. If anybody else has heard about this, I'd like to know more about it.
0: Well, you're not the first caller. Somebody called a week or two ago thinking that they were being scammed, and it was the same thing. And the Census Bureau does have this authority. It's a real thing. It's actually important that we answer the questions because that information is used for all kinds of stuff, you know, determining how many food stamps, you know, what kind of food stamps a state gets or how much Medicare money is available, you know. And the race and ethnicity stuff is used, typically to document things like discrimination, you know, workplace discrimination. But I don't trust this administration, and I've seen a couple of people very concerned that the 2030 census, you know, we do the census every 10 years, on the years that end with zero, that the 2030 census, that they're trying to mess with it in advance right now to get ready. So we'll see.
4: I was afraid they could use this looking for whether to challenge ballots or voter registrations or
0: wouldn't surprise me. Surprise me.
4: Okay.
0: Yeah.
4: All right. Thanks,
0: but,
4: Tom.
0: But John, you did the right thing by filling it out. It's just amazing some of the questions that they're asking now. Thank you, John. Phil in Salinas, California. Hey, Phil, what's on your mind today?
5: Tom, I think the Trump whole family is corrupt as hell. So
0: welcome to the club. I agree.
5: Well, here's the deal. They got caught in New York State by Letitia James doing manipulations with their income tax.
0: Yep.
5: So I'm thinking ill-gotten gains, let's get them all, get all their money. You know what I mean? All the money they made since he became president and the money that he was cheating everybody out of with ill-gotten gains.
0: Yeah, well, in theory, you should be able to do that. I mean, you know, we have these laws where, you know, if you're charged with things like money laundering or tax evasion or whatever, they can seize all your properties. But Trump just got this deal with Todd Blanche that has not been rescinded. In fact, John Cornyn and Tom Tillis are just fine with this, that says that he doesn't have to pay the $100 million he owes the IRS, and that nobody can go back and look at everything he's done, including his first year and a half in office, where he's made some $4 or $5 billion. We can't tax that money. He just gets to keep it all. It's crazy, Phil. It's just crazy. And the Republicans are all going along with it. There's not a single one speaking out against this.
5: That's because they're collaborators.
0: I agree.
5: What they did with the collaborators in World War II, a lot of them got hanged.
0: Yeah, no, I know. I'm not suggesting anybody get hanged, but I am suggesting that they get bounced out of office, and it's damn high time. Phil, thank you for the call. Jack in Bothell, Washington. Hey, Jack, what's up?
6: Maybe you can spend a little bit of time today or tomorrow and really explain to people what democratic socialism really is. You know, we take it back to FDR.
0: But FDR didn't use that phrase.
6: Like, yes, and you know, the GI Bill was created, farmers were protected.
0: Right, but nobody was calling it socialism. Well, the Republicans were calling it socialism back then, but the Democrats weren't.
6: Well, they're starting to call it communism because, they're trying to weaponize these words. And
0: good luck.
6: We're weaponizing too many words when the reality is social programs have been around for 100 years.
0: George Washington signed legislation to provide for a poorhouse for Washington, D.C., for food, clothing, and shelter for poor people. George friggin'
6: exactly.
0: Washington. So, yeah, Jack, I'm with you. Thank you very much. That excellent point. And thanks for being with us today. We'll be back tomorrow, same time, same place. In the meantime, don't forget, democracy is not a spectator sport. It requires all of us, and that includes you. So get out there, get active, tag. You're in. Be good to yourself and the folks around you. Stay safe, eat your veggies, get your exercise, and I'll catch up with you tomorrow.

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Just welcome another beautiful summer afternoon in Southwest Montana. Such a prime time to get outside before evenings start cooling off. It is, the weather's been way too good to us this past week. Oh my gosh, of course it's during the week though, right? For today's show, we got local events happening around Bozeman, some incredible Montana history, more road trip ideas, wildlife facts, and just a few things that make living here unlike anywhere else. We're going to hop straight into the music, going for oldies hour, starting with Putting on the Ritz by Taco. Stay tuned and jam on.

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This is the Winging It with Josie show and what's happening around Bozeman. We got Music on Main this Thursday evening. Downtown Bozeman's Music on Main wraps up this summer season this week. For those of you that don't know, Main Street closes to vehicles between Rouse and Black Avenue, creating a walkable outdoor concert, live music, food vendors, kids activities, some local businesses stay open late, and it's all free to attend. And actually this week's featured band is the Galantines, closing out the 2026 series of Mom. The music begins around 7, but people usually start arriving around 6:30, grab food, you know, find a spot, lock it down for your friends. Oh my gosh, it was always so crowded, I remember it. I don't usually go anymore, but it's one of those evenings where you'll always run into someone you know, which is why I don't go, but it's definitely a good time, no doubt about that. The summer concerts somehow make weekdays feel like the weekends, and then you wake up and it's Friday. Can't really go wrong with that. Downtown is going to be filled with visitors from all over the world heading to Yellowstone. And if you're a local, before you start griping like I would, don't forget about the 4K kind of entertainment we get out of this. Bozeman's tourist season is in full swing, and you know, who can complain? It is beautiful out. It's finally cooling down so that you can leave your house. But we're gonna come up with much more Montana's wildlife next at the next stop, and Montana Place Spotlight in the towns around Bozeman and across Montana. Right now, this is Keefe. We're still doing Goldie Oldies with Please Mr. Postman coming up, some Chuck Berry, Andrew Sisters, Bill Bing Crosby, and so much more. 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
1: Oh, lay that pistol down, babe. Lay that pistol down. Pistol packing mama. Lay the thing down before it goes off and hurts somebody.

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This is Winging It with Josie, and we're on to our Montana fun facts, Montana wildlife, fun stuff, little segment before we jump back into the music. And we're going to do a swap from oldie goldies to oldie goldie cowboy, yeehaw, party time. But before that, the internet is a vast, lawless land. I don't know what you people look up, but have you ever looked up how many elk are in Montana? Montana's elk population is estimated at around 150,000 animals. And a bull elk can weigh over 700,000 pounds. No, 700 pounds. Every fall, bulls bugle during mating season. I don't know if any of you out there are hunters, but I didn't realize that they just go basically hard eye sunglasses on looking for a mate, and that's primo time to hunt them. Had no idea, right over my head, didn't know. Anyway, next animal, the moose. People usually think they're slow, but they're not. A moose can actually run 35 miles per hour. They're also excellent swimmers, and they've been recorded diving underneath water for aquatic plants, which is nuts in itself. But we're gonna hop back into the tunes, starting with Frankie Lane, Rawhide, Rattlesnake Milk coming up, Johnny Cash, all your yee-haw-dee-potty music. So stay tuned.

0: Hello, I'm Johnny Cash. And,
1: Hi, I'm Willie Nelson. What do you want to do first?
2: Let's do love.
1: An old cowpoke went riding out one dark and windy day. Up on a ridge he rested as he went along his way. 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
1: All right, it is 5:17 and Wednesday. We're still on Winging It with Josie on KGVM 95.9. That last one was God's Gonna Cut You Down. If you know any long tongue liars, midnight riders, ramblers or gamblers, or backbiters, now you know what to say to them. Before that, we had Cyndi Lauper, Good Enough, The Raconteurs, Carolina Drama, Heart, Johnny Cash, Rattlesnake Milk, the whole nine. But yeah, where were we last time? I think I was talking about animals in Montana. But we have one last animal, the pronghorn, often called an antelope. I mean, they aren't true antelope, but they're unique to North America. And the only reason I have to tell you guys about this one is because they're nuts. Their top speed is almost 60 miles an hour, and they're the second fastest land animal on Earth over distance after the cheetah. It's pretty wild. America has a cheetah, and it's in the form of a weird-looking deer. But now we have Montana Place spotlights. And two places I'm going to tell you about is Paradise Valley, located between Livingston and Yellowstone. And why people love this place? Yellowstone River, working ranches, mountain scenery, hot springs, wildlife. You get it. The movies, there's movies that have been filmed there because it almost looks untouched by time. And an interesting fact is it actually stretches nearly 60 miles. You can spend an entire day simply driving it. It's something. And yes, very pretty. The other place is Livingston, which was originally known as the original Gateway City. It was built as a Northern Pacific Railroad town, and today it's known for historic downtown, art galleries, restaurants, fly fishing, and of course the Yellowstone River. Many famous authors and actors have owned houses there, and also many cult members, but that is another story for another time. Anyway, we're gonna hop back to the music, continuing with the cowboy honky-tonky time tunes. Yeah, you've been listening to the Disney Channel. Enjoy and stay tuned. 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

communities together, whether it's a concert downtown, a weekend trip into the mountains, or sitting outside in your yard reading a book. It is beautiful out, and I know all of us Montanas need that vitamin D for real. But wherever you're headed this evening, whether it's home, the trail, downtown for dinner, or your backyard, thanks for letting me spend part of it with you. Take a little time to enjoy Montana summer, and I will see y'all next time. This has been KGVM 95.9, Winging It with Josie, your DJ Death Crow. And yeah, we're going to finish up with Can't Help Falling in Love, a cover by Lick the Tins, The Chicks, more Johnny Cash, Rattlesnake Milk, possibly Cicada Rhythm, Red Rider, maybe. But if we're lucky, I might finish with Tears for Fears, Head Over Heels, one of my favorites. Anyway, mic drop. I will see y'all next week.

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1: We have a responsibility to assure that we unite to make sure that Mike Rogers never sees the inside of the U.S. Senate.
0: Dr. Abdul El-Sayed is claiming victory in Michigan's closely watched Democratic Senate race over Congresswoman Haley Stevens. NBC has called the race for him, but other outlets say it's too close to call. Stevens was heavily backed by AIPAC, the American-Israel Public Affairs Committee, a major issue in the campaign. We'll speak to former Michigan congressman and synagogue president Andy Levin. He lost to Stevens 4 years ago in a race where AIPAC money also played a critical role. We'll also talk to John Nichols of The Nation, then to the ICE jail in Newark, Delaney Hall, where three prisoners have died over the past 9 months, including a Salvadoran man named Edwin Lopez Cornejo, Saturday. His family is demanding answers.
2: It's a profound pain, my son. These men go around rounding up hardworking people, and my son fell into their hands. I don't know how he was treated in there, but sadly, my son passed away.
0: And we look at how climate change is driving the devastating wildfires in Washington state and around the world. All that and more coming up. Welcome to Democracy Now!, democracynow.org, The War and Peace Report. I'm Amy Goodman. Dr. Abdul El-Sayed has claimed victory in Michigan's closely watched Democratic Senate race over Congresswoman Haley Stevens. NBC has also called the race for him, but other outlets say it's too close to call. Mike Rogers ran unopposed on the Republican side and will face the Democratic nominee in November. This is Dr. El-Sayed speaking Tuesday night.
1: I look in front of me and I see all kinds of colors, all kinds of stories coming together around the idea that we can have nice things, we just can't do it alone. That to have them, we're going to need to reach across the divides they tell us we can't breach. Divides of race, of faith, of geography, of sexual orientation, gender identity, to build together what we want to hand off to our kids and our grandkids.
0: In Missouri, Representative Wesley Bell defeated former Representative Cori Bush for the second straight election. Pro-Israel outside groups spent heavily against Bush in both races. In Michigan's 7th District, Sunrise Movement co-founder William Lawrence won the